0: issued over 100% tariffs on China last year, causing them to retaliate with tariffs on U.S. goods. Those tariffs have since been ruled unconstitutional by the Supreme Court, so they will not have much of an effect on the negotiations. The Democratic leader of the Senate, Chuck Schumer, said, quote, "We all ought to fear what Donald Trump may concede to China just so he can claim a headline," end quote. Concessions to China include weakening relations with Taiwan or allowing China to threaten key sectors of the economy, such as auto manufacturing. Both Trump and Xi Jinping have boasted about their good relationship with each other, but both leaders are also under pressure to offer no concessions. From WPFW and Pacifica News, I'm Noah Portner.
1: In more news, Republican senators in Louisiana advanced a plan early this morning to eliminate one of two majority Black Democratic-held congressional seats. This comes, of course, after the U.S. Supreme Court ruling that struck down the state's U.S. House map with two majority Black districts as an illegal racial gerrymander. The vote followed hours of public comments from voters and activists who said Republicans were undermining decades of civil rights progress by reducing Black representation in Congress. The proposal still needs to pass the full Senate and go to the House, where it could be altered. Louisiana's governor, Republican Jeff Landry, has postponed Louisiana's U.S. House primaries, scheduled for Saturday, to allow time for new districts to be put in place. In related news, Representative Yvette Clark, chair of the Congressional Black Caucus, warned today that 19 of the group's members are at risk from GOP-led redistricting efforts. Representative Clark said to NBC News, quote, "It's devastating. People have sacrificed so much to make this a more perfect union. And here we are in 2026, seeing this massive regression in all the gains that have been made. It's painful," close quote. From WPFW News in Washington, I'm Sue Goodwin.

Losing your head, better than anything thought of, better than anything said, better than singing right out loud, or being spotted in a crowd, better than anything except being in love, talking about being in love, better than four sets of Dizzy, you're better than Count Basie's band, better than Rollins and Coltrane, better than being on the stand, better than Ella Fitzgerald, better than Miles' latest news, better than Bill Evans' ballads, better than Joe Williams' blues, better than hearing Lady Day or checking in at Monterey, better than any cold thing except being in love. Well, do you know, being better than Lucy and Dizzy, better than Route 66, better than Huntley and Brinkley, better than quiz shows all fixed, better than Kildare and Casey, sing it with Mitch, better than Hitchcock and Karloff, better than clicking the switch, better than movies late at night, or watching Abel Griffith fight, better than anything except being in love, talking about being in love. It's a circus, elephants dancing, clowns on parade, better than peanuts and popcorn, fresh lemonade, better than rides on Midway, better than seals blowing horns, better than men shot from cannons, better than fresh ears of corn, better than balancing on wire, or watching tigers leap through fire, better than anything except being in love, talking about being in love, better than singing right out loud, or being spotted in a crowd, better than anything except being in love. Do you know, being in love, better than hearing Lady Day or checking at Monterey, better than anything except being in love.

Gotta get down to the

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1: 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Here's some health information for Michiganders. People need to get outside to produce enough of the active form of vitamin D to keep their bones strong. In Michigan, it may have been too cold to be outside during the winter months. However, we are having warmer weather now and are getting outside more. We obtain vitamin D through diet or supplements, but need additional sources. Vitamin D can be produced in the skin with exposure to the ultraviolet B rays in sunlight. About 10 minutes of exposure to the hands, face, neck, and arms without sunscreen, 2 to 3 times each week, is recommended. Although the ultraviolet rays remain consistent year-round, about 2 hours of sunlight is needed during the winter months since less of the body is exposed. Our bones need vitamin D to be strong enough to support us and to reduce the risk of breaking. The two main kinds of vitamin D, vitamin D2 and vitamin D3, are obtained from our diet, like in salmon, tuna, beef, and eggs. Unfortunately, our diet does not supply enough vitamin D, so some foods like milk and cereal have vitamin D added. People may be prescribed a vitamin D supplement if they have low blood levels. The skin manufactures pre-vitamin D3. Through the conversion of cholesterol when exposed to the ultraviolet B rays of the sun. After a few hours, the temperature of the body turns the pre-vitamin to vitamin D3, which goes into the blood and is stored in the body's fat cells. Once the body needs vitamin D, it is released to the bloodstream and travels to the liver and kidneys, where it is converted into the active form of vitamin D3. This vitamin can be effective, whether it is sun-generated or obtained from diet or supplements. Fat cells can store vitamin D for months, so you do not need to be exposed to the sun every day. Sunscreen can decrease the levels of pre-vitamin D3 produced by the skin because it prevents some of the ultraviolet light from being absorbed by the skin cells. Therefore, you will need a little more exposure to the sun when wearing sunscreen. Vitamin D3 is very important to keep your bones healthy. It enables the intestines to absorb calcium from food. Calcium and phosphorus are minerals that form hydroxyapatite crystals, which provide bone with its unique properties of strength, rigidity, and elasticity. Vitamin D3 also functions as a hormone that regulates blood levels of calcium and phosphorus to be available to keep bones strong. People with inadequate exposure to the sun, disabled people, infants, the elderly, dark pigmented persons, and those living at northern latitudes during the winter, like us here in Michigan, may have low levels of vitamin D. Disabled people and infants are less likely to go outside. People over the age of 70 do not produce the precursor to vitamin D3 from their skin as effectively as younger people. Dark pigmented people have more melanin, a natural pigment produced by cells to determine the color of skin, hair, and eyes. It acts as a protective shield against ultraviolet light to reduce sun damage and skin aging. Less ultraviolet light gets absorbed through the skin of darker pigmented people than those people with lighter skin, so they will need a little more exposure to the sun to keep their bones strong. In local, state, and national news. Here is the weekly measles update through April 30th. There have been more than 1,800 confirmed measles cases this year in the United States, an increase since last week. More than 70% of the cases were ages 19 years and younger. 6% have been hospitalized. Almost all the cases were either unvaccinated for measles or their status was unknown. Most of the infections are associated with outbreaks of three or more linked cases. Utah, Texas, South Carolina, and Florida have had the most measles infections in the U.S. this year. There have been 10 confirmed measles cases in Michigan this year, unchanged since last week. The first 7 cases occurred in an outbreak in Washtenaw County in March. The subsequent 3 cases were reported in Monroe and Macomb counties in southeast Michigan and Ottawa County in the western part of the state and not linked to an outbreak. 8 out of the 10 cases are in children, 17 years old and younger. All cases were in unvaccinated individuals. 2 cases reported domestic travel, including the first case, and 1 case reported international travel. Measles is a highly contagious virus that can spread through airborne droplets after an infected person sneezes or coughs. At-risk groups include children, pregnant women, and the immunocompromised. The risk of contracting measles is very low in persons who had the illness or have been vaccinated. The Michigan Department of Health and Human Services has recommended that infants 6 to 11 months old receive the first dose of measles vaccine earlier than usual if they are residents of Washtenaw, Monroe, Wayne, Oakland, Jackson, Livingston, or Lewanee counties, or travel to Washtenaw or Monroe counties. The recommendation is in effect until May 16th. On April 22nd, President Trump's Health Secretary, Robert F. Kennedy Jr., told the Senate Finance Committee that his department has recommended that every child should be vaccinated for measles. According to the Michigan Department of Health and Human Services, only 66% of children ages 4 to 6 years old have been fully vaccinated for measles. This is down from 89% just 9 years ago. Contact your healthcare provider to obtain a vaccination or call 313-876-4667 to make an appointment at the Detroit Health Department on 100 Mack Avenue. This has been Dr. Dick Needleman with the Motor City Health Report. It has been a pleasure and a privilege serving as your health reporter at WNUC 96.7 FM, Detroit. 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

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On this show, you'll hear solutions journalism for social justice, fueling action, not despair. I'm Sonali Kohatkar, host and executive producer. This week, we'll spend the first half of the show featuring a fascinating panel discussion on labor and Palestine with famed Amazon Labor Union co-founder and former president Chris Smalls and Palestinian-American organizer Nidal Rafidi, president of Teamsters Local 1932. The panel, which I moderated, was part of a powerful event organized by KPFK Pacifica Radio in Los Angeles. Then we'll turn to Rachel Mead Smith. She's the author of a weekly newsletter called Words of Mouth, and will join me to discuss her new book, Search Work, a collective inquiry into the job hunt. If you're unemployed, underemployed, or have ever struggled to find a job, you want to stay tuned for that conversation. That's coming up in just a moment.

0: 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On Saturday, May 9th, hundreds of people gathered at the First Congregational Church in Los Angeles for an evening in solidarity with Palestine. Part of that event included a panel that I moderated on labor and Palestine, featuring panelists Chris Smalls and Nidal Rafidi. I'm so pleased to bring you that panel today. Chris Smalls is one of the most prominent new labor organizers in the nation. He rose to fame for his role in co-founding the Amazon Labor Union. He's traveled internationally and all over the U.S., not only fighting for labor rights, but for justice for Palestinians in the face of Israel's genocide. Just days before he spoke at the KPFK panel in L.A., Chris was arrested by police outside the Met Gala in New York, where he protested Amazon founder Jeff Bezos. Chris's new book is called When the Revolution Comes, A Fight for the Future of the Working Class, to be published June 2nd. Alongside Chris was Nidal Rafidi, a Palestinian-American labor leader, vice president of Teamsters Local 1932, and director of respiratory care at Arrowhead Regional Medical Center in San Bernardino County. Local 1932 represents more than 14,000 public sector workers across the Inland Empire. And on October 2024, it became one of the first U.S. Teamsters locals to publicly call for an immediate ceasefire and a halt to U.S. military aid fueling the assault on Gaza. Special thanks to KPFK for organizing and recording this panel. And we're here to talk about labor and Palestine, labor in Palestine, which outside of spaces like this, people might wonder, what's the connection between organized labor and the movement for Palestinian freedom, the right of Palestinians to live with dignity? What is the connection? But of course, there's a long-standing historical connection. Palestinian labor unionists have for a very long time been calling on organized labor all around the world, you know, have led the boycott, divestment, sanctions movement, and have continued to call on labor to use their labor power to stop Israel's excesses, to stop Israeli crimes. And since 2023, October 7th, the call has only been amplified. So I want to spend the majority of this panel having my panelists speak. They're the experts on this, and I'll throw out the question to the two of you. I do solutions journalism, and so I'm always looking at where are people doing things that work, and how can those be replicated? And so we've seen in Europe, we've seen European unions bring their nations to a standstill. We've seen that in countries like Italy and Spain. Last year in particular, there were mass union movements that brought everybody out into the streets, brought their countries to a standstill, and spoke out. And of course, we need that more here than in Europe, given the connection between the US and Israel. So what is it about European unions that you think has worked for them? Why hasn't it worked here? And what can be done to get American unions and organized labor to rise up in solidarity for Palestine?
1: Man, that's a great question. Thank you all for being here. It's an honor and pleasure to always come back to LA, which is like my second home. So thank you all, appreciate it. And that's a loaded question, but you know what? I have the perfect answer, because if you've been following the work I've been doing for the last 9 months since I've been released from prison in occupied Palestine, the first thing I did was come to LA, and we did a protest downtown, if y'all remember that. And it was about disarming genocide. This campaign that I created is continuing to help support the dock workers in Italy who've shown exactly what we do when we withhold our labor. So what you're alluding to is the fact that, you know, European unions are not tied to a two-party duopoly like we are in America. They're actually communist unions and socialist unions. And that is one reason why they're able to be more militant, because they still uphold those values. Unfortunately here, our unions vote blue no matter who, or even worse. So because they're tied to either party, both parties, they're constrained to the type of politics that, you know, our politicians are alluding to when it comes to Palestine. So That's one way to look at it, but another thing is that our union density here in the U.S. is in the gutter. Less than 6% in the private sector, less than 9% in the public sector. That number declines every single day because all of the jobs that are being created are artificial intelligence, and they're trying to replace us. Another thing is our unions are not organizing enough, unfortunately. They're just not doing enough to reach everyday Americans, and that's on them. They have to do more direct action, maybe crash a Met Gala or two to spread awareness. I don't know, but once again, I try to lead by example as a labor leader. Getting on a flotilla was one thing, crashing the Met was another. But also what I've been doing is supporting the European unions. Building that international solidarity is something that we have to do. So I'll just end off here real quick. The Italy workers, myself included, maybe about a month ago, we shut down 21 ports in the Mediterranean Sea. We stopped all weapons going to Israel for one day. For one day, no weapons made to Israel. The problem is the government of Italy fined that union $75,000. And the workers who go on strike, they don't get paid, as we know. So what I've been doing is raising money for that union. So if you have the capacity, donate to the campaign. It's on shuf.org/disarmgenocide. We plan to go on general strike again in the near future. So let's do what we can, because we all have a role to play.
2: Thank you for having me, and it's an honor to be with you all. I'm going to jump piggyback on a little bit Chris is saying. The European-style movement is because labor has been able to have influence on those governments and being able to use the labor because employees take it upon themselves to shut down those areas in those units. And so there's a historical background that's a difference than here in the United States. Here we live in capitalism. Capitalism is specific to big oligarchies, big type of businesses that care about profit. And so their job in the United States is to destroy unions. So the struggle in America is not only is that the unions themselves are trying to support the cause of Palestine from a humanitarian perspective, but they are actually having to fight against the capitalist entity that's here that's pushing against it. But not hope is gone, and the last 3-4 years proves to all of us we are here today, right now, in this event, because of what labor has done in America to support the Palestinians against the genocide. That's why I'm here, right? Why am I, a Palestinian American, the vice president for Teamsters Local 1932, representing 14,000 people? Why am I able to get a ceasefire and stop military aid statement out of that local? And it's because it comes down to humanitarianism. What we saw in Gaza and still see today is in-your-face genocide and shame on any union for not stepping up to defend that situation. You think about Martin Luther King and all of the civil rights movements, labor was hand in hand in order to lift up the civil rights movement and support it for freedom of speech. I'm allowed to speak to you today because of that freedom of speech. But we've got to use that voice now to support Palestine, to support the end of genocide in Gaza. So how do we do that, Sonali, which is a great question? Grassroots, people to people, working with the student movement, working with the boycott and divestment we need to shut it down. And we are, and we're going to continue that way.
3: Thank you, Nidal. Thank you, Chris. Just picking up on what you were saying, Chris, the union density is so low in the United States, and it's falling still, in spite of the fact that there is greater popularity. Unions are more popular than ever. Americans have very good opinions of unions. More Americans want to join unions than can join unions. So that's one issue. The duopoly, as you were saying, is the other issue, that this vote blue no matter who. We have unions backing the Democratic Party, which has been in bed with Israel for so long. And then we also have this, the fact, I want to bring in a third point, which is that there are different kinds of unions in the United States, right? You have the organized labor that have historically backed Democrats, but we have new upstart unions. And those are of a different characteristic than some of the established unions. So one question to you is there this disconnect between rank and file and union leadership, and the disconnect between independent newer unions and established older unions on the question of Palestine and Israel? And if so, how is that disconnect being overcome? Are you seeing that gap closing?
1: That's a great question again. Yes and no. So yeah, rank and file members have been speaking out against Palestine even before 2.5 years ago. This has always been an issue, a working class issue. The problem is, there's great locals, like my brother here, who have stood on the right side. But on an international level, when it comes to unions, history tells that they haven't done absolutely nothing. They passed zero resolutions for the past 2 years. The only resolution that was passed on an international level was from the UAW, but that's a ceasefire. And we can say resolution this, resolution that, but that's just a piece of paper. The best thing that unions can do is withhold their labor. That's what people in Italy are doing. 3 million people went on that general strike. It's not because they had 3 million people within those unions. It's because the unions put out a call to action and the people followed. They didn't worry about mutual aid or how we're going to survive tomorrow. People came together for one common cause. Here in the U.S., unfortunately, on an international level, the AFL-CIO that represents 12.5 million workers has passed zero resolutions. Their leadership has been complicit. And even worse, some of their leadership is Zionist. Some of these union presidents are actual Zionists. I'll give you one even more. The president of the RWDSU, Stuart Applebaum, is also the president of the Jewish Labor Committee within the AFL-CIO. So there's actual lobbying within the labor movement. And it's been that way, guess how long? Since 1958. They don't have a Palestinian labor committee, they don't have an African-American labor committee, but they have a Jewish labor committee, and the president of the RWDSU is the president of the Jewish labor committee. So we're actually fighting against our unions to hold them accountable as well as pushing them to listen to their rank and file members. So we have a lot of work to do, and that comes from the people here. It's up to us to hold unions accountable as well. And there's only two maritime unions that are really the ones that are shipping weapons to Israel. We know exactly who they are. They're the Longshoremen Association on the East Coast and the IOWU on the West Coast. With the exception of Local 10 in the Bay Area, who's always stood on the right side since the South African apartheid, their international is still complicit. So we got to call all of these things out. And if y'all once again been following my work, you know that I stormed the building of the AFL-CIO a few months ago, and I delivered a petition signed by 5,000 people. All I can say is this, direct action gets the good. You know, we could pass resolutions and ceasefire deals, but we all know that there is no real ceasefire. The only thing that's gonna happen that can change and stop or put an end to this genocide is if our unions withhold their labor.
2: He brings up, you brought up a great question. I'm gonna tell you exactly the problem that I went through, right? So I represent, like we said, 14,000 public employees. when I first tried to push through the resolution, I was told, let's not keep it on the local level, let's move it up to the Joint Council. Went up to the Joint Council, waited a couple of more months, and nothing. Then they went up and told us, let's go to the national. Nothing was there. And guess what? As a Palestinian who never gives up, we brought it back to the local. I joined with the Hispanic caucus.

0: what it's going to take in today's failing economy, right, in the United States, the only way we're going to make change is to hold our labor. Can you imagine if we held our labor for a greater cause in preventing the genocide from continuing? How simple and easy is that to sell to anybody? How many of you right now, raise your hands, are suffering from the economic situation that we're in when it comes to gas prices? Exactly. Everybody raises their hands. It's upon you now to support your local unions and support the rest of the unions and take action. What happens when we say we go for 1 week without buying gas in America? Do you know what you can do? Change. So it's not only that we fall back onto the unions to do the work, you fall on yourselves as humans to do the work. And that is what I encourage you to do, and that's what I want you to do when you leave here today.
1: Thank you. I want to pivot a little bit to talk about young folks. We have seen some of the greatest activism around Palestine on university campuses with young people organizing encampments for Gaza. We've also seen some of the greatest movement around independent union creation and organizing, again, led by young people. And this country has a growing demographic diversity in spite of the efforts, the best efforts of white supremacists. The country is becoming less white, and young people are, you know, at the forefront of it. We have more young people of color than we did in previous generations. And I'm wondering if through that confluence of issues that you have young people who are, you know, struggling against white supremacy and are also incredibly militant, who aren't bound by the same rules around what you can and can't say about Zionism and Palestine, what you can and can't do about unions and joining a union, and white supremacy. Do you see some hope in young folks leading the charge on labor and Palestine and doing that because there is this these connections between them?
2: Yeah, 1,000%. I mean, because of young people, I'm on Canary Mission right now. Because I was with the students' encampment at Columbia University day one. And I wear that with a badge of honor. You know, as a labor leader, once again, the connection that we have to grassroots organizing should be hand in hand. There is a disconnect here in this country. I wish international unions understood that that was such a pivotal moment in history. It gave labor unions an opportunity to connect with the students that were starting encampments across our nation and be the shield for the working class, because that's also a pledge that trade unionists take, that we have to be the shield for the working class. So when I travel around to different encampments, even outside of the country, it's a night and day difference, because the trade unions are literally supporting the students outside of the country in their encampments. But when we come back here, it's still that disconnect that we see, and we can't allow that. We must, once again, hold our labor unions accountable to be there in moments like that where students and younger people are organizing, because that's a way of bringing them into the labor movement, which is once now, you know, a number that's declining. So I love grassroots organizations. I love grassroots organizing. I love to, once again, lead by example, by using my platform, using my voice, even putting my body on the line if I have to. These are the things that I see is necessary in these times to reach other spaces. And the reason why even my union itself has been so appealing to the younger generations, because we look different from the non-traditional style typical unions. And that's fine. We must understand that, you know, younger people want to get organized, and it's not going to look like your traditional style, but it works. And that's something that I've learned along my journey, is that grassroots organizing, direct action gets the goods every time.
1: Little.
0: I like to use analogies all the time. And if

0: You take a rose and you plant it. Unless you nurture it, unless you water it, unless you get the sun, it doesn't develop, it doesn't grow. And the youth that we have nowadays in America are not influenced by the pesticides of this system and the capitalist system. They're growing now in a culture and an environment in America where when you see genocide in front of you, it formulates and cultivates you to become active. And when they become active, they search, where is it that they can become active? And guess what? They start a job. And then they look for labor. They look for that union protection. And then when they start to join the union, they say, what else can we do? And they start to support the growth on the side of the campuses like you saw through all of the universities. So I think what we're having today in the United States is a transformation of the youth to understand that their importance, their activity creates a good system. My children saw what was going on and said, enough is enough. In their high school, they created a club so that they can activate the youth in their high school. My nieces, all of their cousins are active, whether it's in San Jose, whether it's in LA, they have become active. And so I'm very, very optimistic and very, very excited about the movement in America right now, because I don't want to reach it to the level of Europe. I want it to reach the level where we are the shining examples of how we shut down businesses, corporations, military installations as leaders of the world, right? If we want to be leaders of the world, set the example. And the example is hold your labor, shut the system down. So.
1: Thank you, Nadal. We have time for one last question for this wonderful panel. What is the status or the state of Palestinian labor right now? We don't hear enough about it. And I know, Chris, you're in touch, and Nadal, of course, I imagine you are as well. What is the state of Palestinian labor at a time of genocide, when whole histories are being wiped out, industries are being wiped out? Is there... You know, is that militancy strong or struggling?
2: It's stronger than ever. The Palestinian resistance movement is why we all are here today. That's, once again, that's the Samud. That's what Samud is about. And Palestinian labor movement has already put out a statement to our labor movement here in the U.S. As I said many times in the past, Palestinians are not asking for sympathy. They're asking for our solidarity. So people need to know that our history is not taught to us in our classrooms. The history of Nakba is not going to be taught in your everyday curriculum. Because if you did know, I had the pleasure of listening to one of my mentors who got me involved, Dr. Mustafa Baragouti. And when he broke down the history of going back to the first Nakba, there were trade unions involved in the resistance. And for those who don't know, the trade union movement has always been a part of the Palestinian history and resistance since the first Nakba. So it is our duty now, and Nakba 78 is approaching, that we continue to be the resistance and stand in solidarity with the Palestinian people. Lastly, here in the U.S., our labor movement has a slogan that comes from our beloved IOWU, and it says, an injury to one is an injury to what? Y'all know the slogan. It didn't say an injury to one is an injury to all except for Palestinians. So that means they need to hold up to their standards and their moral. And if they're not doing that, it's up to us to hold them accountable. Period. So the Palestinian resistance movement is stronger than ever. They're the moral compass of the world. The liberation of Palestinian people will liberate the world. So we must do what we can to withhold our labor and be a part of this revolution, because it is a revolution. But the revolution starts with yourself.
0: It's a great question, and let me respond back with two words. One word is, you were here today, and our activity is called Samud. Do we all know what Samud means in Arabic? It's to be tied down to the roots. The second is my name, Nadal. What does Nadal mean in Arabic? It means to struggle, to liberate. The Palestinian labor, like Chris alluded to, has always been available and always, always supported the Palestinian worker. No multiple genocides, no demolishing of our buildings, our hospitals, our educational systems will take away the heart and the humanity of protecting equal rights for labor for our own Palestinian workers. We need to take that torch that they're begging us to take and do the action that is needed for not only labor here in America, but in Palestine. If the world wants to be free, it can only happen if you have a free Palestine. That's it.
3: And that's a panel discussion I moderated, which took place this past Saturday, May 9th, in Los Angeles, on labor and Palestine, featuring Chris Smalls and Nidal Rafidi. Special thanks to KPFK for organizing the event and recording it. 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

0: 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While the federal government's latest jobs report concludes that 4.3% of the workforce is unemployed, the official stats hide the fact that millions of Americans are struggling with employment. According to a report earlier this year from the Ludwig Institute for Shared Economic Prosperity, more than a quarter of the nation's workforce is, quote, functionally unemployed. In other words, they are either unemployed, trying to find employment, or are earning poverty wages. Job seeking has become a full-time job for many. And in an age where predatory capitalism continues to make billionaires richer, while the rest of us struggle on the margins, the work of seeking work becomes a dystopian in-between place. That existence, all too commonplace now, is captured in a fascinating new book called Search Work, a collective inquiry into the job hunt. Rachel Mead now joins me. She's a writer, editor, and civic design worker focused on information access and the world of work. Since 2016, she's authored Words of Mouth, a free newsletter, sharing opportunities for good work and creative expansion, reaching tens of thousands of readers across the globe. And she is the force behind this new book, Search Work. Welcome to the program.
1: Thank you for having me.
0: I first found out about you watching a podcast that you did with Orbooks, your publisher, and it was kind of terrifying how much I could relate to the conversations you were happening. I had been full-time employed until last year when the media outlet I worked for went out of business, just couldn't make ends meet, and I joined the ranks of the self-employed, the hustlers, the freelancers, cobbling together a living wage, barely, and constantly on the edge of security, you know, worrying that one of my gigs will fall through. And I realized that I am not alone, that there are so many others like me. And let me begin by asking you about your own situation. It sounds like from reading your background, you too were in this place where you couldn't really find a satisfying job, and you sort of created your own work by writing this newsletter that luckily has become very, very well received. Give us a little background of how you came to this.
1: Sure. So I started sending my newsletter when I actually was fully employed, but really hating my job because I was looking for work so much. So I was finding all of these roles and I wanted to send them out to all of my other, the people in my life who are also looking for work. And then that just kind of continued even as I found jobs and lost jobs and looked for new jobs. I was always doing this newsletter kind of in the background. And around 2019, I decided to leave a job that I was very unhappy in and move into a freelance career, although I didn't call it a career at the time because career sounded too permanent for what I was doing, which was really just taking a leap of faith and getting out of a situation I didn't want to be in anymore. But I had this newsletter that I could sort of rely on to some extent, definitely not fully. I live in New York City where I don't have to talk about how expensive it is to live here. So I've been working freelance since late 2019, and I've been doing the newsletter at the same time. And I do think of the newsletter as a part-time job that allows me to not have a full-time job and allows me a little bit of a buffer and a kind of safety net when navigating the freelance world that I'm in. And I work in civic design, civic tech primarily, which is an area that is incredibly impacted by the political winds and the economic winds. So right now it's quite unstable, even, you know, compared to what freelance typically is, it's quite unstable and unknown and uncertain. So I do have this newsletter that allows me to feel a little bit of stability. And then I also have this book, which we all know books don't make money. So it's not about that, but it is something that allows me to feel proud and like I've put something into the world, which as the book talks about, and I think everybody who's looking for work can understand, that is one of the kind of core dilemmas of looking for work is just wanting to feel like you're contributing, wanting to feel like you're doing, wanting to feel like you're able to work on something that's meaningful and not having the ability to because no one's asking you to or no one's paying you to. So the book was my way of building that work in for myself.
0: And before we get into the contributors, who have, who are the majority of this book, I want to just talk about the framework within which we are existing today when it comes to employment. Just it seems in the past year, the shocking expansion of AI has made the work of searching for work even more dystopian, because not only are there jobs now asking people to apply for jobs so they can train AI models on doing the work that they want to do, but there are sometimes fake jobs that are being offered, and people are using AI to put their resumes together because others are doing the same, and then it turns out that employers are using AI to weed out resumes. I mean, you captured it better than I did in your book, but let's talk about that a little bit. What have we come to with AI and job searching?
1: It's dizzying, and you hit on some of the main points. The book talks about this to varying degrees. Just the role that AI is playing now was really, there's no comparison. Like, it was not even really on the table in terms of the things you have to deal with when looking for work, even a year and a half ago. But as you said, people are facing hiring processes that are being run by AI or be that hiring organizations are using AI to evaluate candidates, which can lead to reductive assessments, biased assessments that are well documented. But also, applicants are facing the question of do they use AI to apply for jobs because everyone else is? And when you use AI, you can apply to 10 times as many jobs because you can just kind of throw in your application, throw in the job description, throw in your resume or your LinkedIn, and AI can kind of spit out cover letter application that'll do the trick. And so there are so many more applications going out, which means there's so much more competition than there ever was. And yet the applications are of a lesser quality. So people who are using AI tools are not more likely to get to hear back. They're actually less likely because on the hiring end, the response is to just weed out using automated tools because they can't, they literally cannot find the manpower to go through all of these hundreds of AI generated applications. And it's not that people are being lazy in doing this. They're feeling a real tension of, okay, everyone else is doing this. I need to up my numbers. The logic has always been send out as many applications as possible. That's how you're going to get the job, which I do not believe in at all, because as we've seen, that just leads to a kind of gridlock in the system where, hiring orgs are just receiving way too many. They can't deal with them. And then it just leads nowhere good. And then it shows up in all different kinds of ways too. We've heard about people being interviewed by bots. People are using AI to just create entire personas that they're applying with so that people are ending up being hired for jobs that they can't do because they used an AI to apply. So there's all kinds of really weird stuff going on that's just creating another level of confusion and uncertainty around this whole process.
0: And it takes so much work to do this by hand. So if you don't use AI, you can spend hours actually applying for a single job. Because if you actually want to, apply properly, you want to retailor your resume to emphasize the things that they're asking for. You want to write a cover letter that it sounds like it's meant just for that job. As you know, I think I spent about 2.5 hours yesterday applying for a fellowship that probably I will, or very likely I will not even get a single interview for. Let's talk about the impact that has on people's psychological mindset, because so much of that is captured in the essays that you have in your book, Search Work. That people, we live in the society that has told us that if you work hard, it's a meritocracy, is the myth that we've been told, right? And that you are your job is your worth, and that if you fail to get a job, it's because you haven't tried hard enough. All of that discounts the fact that the economy is just shedding jobs. And so how do people balance that, this feeling that they've personally failed versus the realization that actually society has probably failed them?
1: People are not dealing well with it seems, in my experience. You're absolutely right that the myth of the meritocracy, the myth that if you work hard, you'll find a job, has not evolved to match the current reality, which is that so many qualified, hardworking people are out of work because the jobs do not exist. So we still feel that shame. We still feel the stigma of being unemployed despite having every reason to be employed if only the job market were different. So job seekers are not only dealing with the labor of applying for work, as you described, it took you 2 hours to fill out a fellowship application. I've heard of people spending, a week on an application, at which point, by the way, the job may have already received 500 applications and they're not even accepting anymore. So, there's also the question of the money that this costs you. So let's say you're working a part-time job that pays by the hour. If you have to take 6 hours to apply for a job, that's 6 hours you're probably not going to be getting paid for the job that you would otherwise be working. So there's the financial cost. The emotional cost is incredibly layered. The book describes the way when we're applying for work, we have to sort of embody the person that we think that we might become through this job. We have to question, do we want to become this person? Is this exciting? Why is it exciting? What does it mean about our current life that we don't have this job? How would this job change our social circle, what we can afford, how we think about ourselves, how we introduce ourselves, our commute? All of these things we have to think through. We have to start to kind of believe them as we're applying for a role. We might send that job application out and never hear anything back. And that person that we conjured in our minds in order to apply, what happens to them? They just sort of sit in our psyche. And if you're applying for dozens of jobs, that what is the kind of impact of having all of those people, those potential people, those potential lives sort of sitting in a backlog in our brain? So there's the shame aspect, there's the financial cost, and then there's that sort of psychological, emotional, subjectivity cost that we don't really talk about, and that I really tried to get at with the book.
0: So let's talk about how you put the book together. You put a call for personal essays, and I believe there's even some poetry in here and even some short form writing, some short, so 40 word type mini essays. What does the book actually consist of?
1: Yes, so I put out a call. It's mostly essays, but I also invited visual artworks and, other kind of lyrical ways of expressing personal experience. There's also documentation, so there's a number of email exchanges. I really love those because they kind of get at the just like the tediousness of and the mundanity of this process that we all go through. There's some other sort of documentation that shows just the real lived experience of this work, this search work. So the book is, yes, mostly essays speaking about searching for work, coming from different vantage points in different fields, but also from different backgrounds. So as an immigrant, as a disabled person, post-incarceration, as a person who's been mothering for 16 years. And there's also kind of explorations of different elements of the process. So, the different tools we use, the cover letter, LinkedIn, our social capital. And I sort of left it open, but as the submissions came in, some themes emerged. And it ends up that there's four chapters in the book. The first one explores that question of, identity. What does job seeking do to our identity? What does it teach us about identity and desire? The next one is about those tools. So, what are the actual things we have to use and know in order to search for work? The next one is about kind of the frictions that emerge in the job seeking process, particularly for people who, might come from backgrounds that don't, that are, they maybe they're disabled, maybe they are immigrant, maybe they are coming from, ancestral backgrounds that predispose them to vulnerability and marginalization. And then the final section is about what job seeking can, how it connects us to our past, to each other, and to the future. And that one's, I guess, a little bit more hopeful. But there's a vast variety of modes of expression in this book. And I wanted that because this experience is, you know, I use the word kaleidoscopic in my introduction, and I think that captures it. It's so vast and it's so diverse, and it really kind of affects like all elements of our lives, I found, when we're in an active search. So I felt that having a diversity of formats is the best way to capture the diversity of experience
0: Right.
1: that it contains.
0: So it's so widespread, and yet we talk about it so little to one another, right? It's something that is between the jobless person and their therapist or their immediate family members, or maybe some folks might get a support group going of friends who are all in the same boat together trying to find jobs. But we don't talk about the debilitating psychological aspect of searching for jobs. And also, one of the things that I wanted, that I was picking up from the essays in here was that there's this desperate sense, I think, that some folks have of not wanting to have to identify with their job, right? There's the sort of memes that you might see where people in Europe, when asked, what do, get very confused because they think the answer is something to the effect of, I go have dinner with my friends and I love reading books. And when an American asks that question, what do, it means what you do for a living, because we are trained to identify with our employment and our employer, and we think of it as our calling, no matter how trivial the work might be. And is that something that people struggle with as well, that you captured in your book?
1: Yes, absolutely. And you know, the search for work, and maybe this does depend on where you are. I'll say the majority of people featured in the book are from the States, but not all of them. The search for work, I think, can be so challenging and painful because it does feel like a referendum on our identity. Because if we're seeking the job that we think will define us or that we want to define us and we can't find it, no one will give it to us. Does it mean that, you know, we can't be that thing, that we can't be the writer or that we can't be the engineer? I mean, functionally, maybe it does, you know, in some cases, not necessarily for the writer, because you can go write, even if no one's paying you. But the work of seeking work is in so many ways, you know, the attempt to materialize the identity that we desire. So it makes the process so much harder that and so much more painful than it would just be to, you know, be going out and trying to find something that'll pay our rent, without attaching any of that personal significance to it. So that underlies so much of the pain and strife that goes into job seeking, definitely.
0: Right. And then there are folks who are, so well educated. This is the other myth of the American job market, is that, oh, if you go to college and get a degree, you're going to be so much more likely to get a job. But of course, people graduate with a lot of debt from having gone to college and then still can't find a job. And so, in the absence of being able to find a job in the field that they got their degree in, many will turn to gig work or waiting tables. In that in-between space where they feel like they are just waiting for the right job, waiting to be given the interview for the dream job, how do they balance their identification with the current work, which might be gig work, might be driving an Uber, might be delivering DoorDash? And also, I imagine that has an impact on their self-esteem, that I have an MFA or I have an MBA and I'm here delivering tacos to my neighborhood. So how do people struggle with that?
1: Yes, I saw this come up a lot in the kind of short micro stories that you mentioned, these 40-word entries that people sent in, which appear in four text collages throughout the book. And I think those just it's just an opportunity to read many, many more versions and you know, iterations of this experience. And that we see in those a lot of people dealing with that, where they're in this in-between space. They're saying, you know, I thought I was going to be this one thing, but now I'm working part-time at a bookstore and I don't know what that means. And to be honest, I don't know how well people are dealing with it. There's a lot of they're processing it. I think this book was helpful in for people to help process this. Because as you said, there aren't a lot of venues to discuss this. There's so much shame around it. There's so much shame in even being in the position to seek work, which is wild because we will all be seeking work for the most part, until we retire or, cease to live if that comes first. So the fact
0: Unless
1: that
0: we
1: there
0: are independently wealthy and the children
1: well,
0: of
1: yes, I'm not,
0: millionaires,
1: I don't
0: right?
1: even, I'm not caring about those people. But it doesn't matter. It's still like we don't want to talk about the fact that we're looking. And so if we have to take a job, at a marijuana dispensary in the meantime, because that's the only job available in our town, and we just graduated with our MFA, that's not something we're going to want to talk about, and there is so much shame that comes in when you're, having to say yes to this job. And then there's a piece in the book that also talks about what happens when you can't even get those jobs, like you're just being kept out. And in that particular piece, the author actually speaks about opting out. And it's a kind of lyrical abstract piece. So we have to, and it's a kind of lyrical abstract piece. So we have to, we're left to guess what that even means. What does it mean to opt out of looking for work? Does that, and people are also talking about finding ways to make their own work that is outside of the kind of institution of work. People aren't paying them to do it. They're figuring out ways to do it on their own. So we have a piece by a photographer in the UK who could not get work due to an immigration status and a disability. And he concludes his piece by saying, "I realize that there are other ways to work. I get to make work for myself." And that's open to people in varying ways depending on what you do. But I have seen people coping in that way where they are making their own work and they're kind of redefining what work even means because the opportunities to do the work that means because they the opportunities to do the work they want to do for someone else, to be paid to do it by someone else as an employer,

0: are not emerging.
1: I could talk to you for a lot longer, but I only have time for one more question. You referred earlier to the mundane email exchanges that people have with potential employers, and I'd love to get a description of that. You know, we're living at a time where personal first contact is less and less possible. People, you know, we text one another. We, if we're lucky, may actually hear the other person's voice in a phone call, but more often it's emailing. And those exchanges where there are the tantalizing potential offers of just an interview, forget about an actual job, often end up fizzling out, and often people get ghosted. And that too, just I mean, just reading these left me feeling sort of psychologically a little numb and traumatized, because I could also relate to so much of it. So can you tell us about those email exchanges that you've included in the book and why those were important to include?
0: Yes. So this is a series by David Walensky. There's one exchange in every chapter. And David is a cultural historian. He's a journalist. He's a writer. He's kind of hard to define. And he's been doing this work for so long. And these exchanges are him at different points in the last 10 years or so, maybe a little bit more, kind of having these moments of excitement, of introduction, of, okay, let's see where this goes. And then you sort of see, as you said, they kind of fizzle out. The opportunity is, it's there, it's tantalizing, it's so close. He has a phone call, he has an interview, and then you just sort of see it die out. And the series is called Just Checking In, because we see him coming back, just checking in, just checking in. And there's this tonality difference between his emails, which are very chipper and, you know, eager, and then the person who has all the power to give the job being kind of removed, aloof, distant, and then ultimately, in many cases, just as you said, ghosting him. I will say the final exchange in the series, not to give any spoilers, has a little bit more hope in it. So you see some humanity emerge from the interlocutor, where they are present. They want the same thing for him that he wants. And I won't give away what happens, but this is just a fact of life when it comes to freelance work in particular, but really any job, because there's a power differential here, or there's someone, or a, you know, some system or some institution that has the power to give you money, stability, purpose, whatever it is that you're looking for in that role. And then there's you, who you want it, and you really only, the limits of your power are, you know, they're low in many cases. And so we see, you know, David in this case just using everything that he has at his disposal to get this person's attention, to impress them. And, you know, through the process of kind of collating these with him, he was, you know, there's a lot of self-reflection of him being like, God, I sound ridiculous. I can't believe I said that. This is like so desperate. This is so pathetic. And so that process of being able to see yourself from the outside a little bit, after a long period of time through these email exchanges, and it's true. Like, we take on these personas because we have to perform. We are performing through this process. And I think the emails are a great way to really document and assess that performance, and kind of the language that we use that shows up again and again, and the exclamation points. And it's, you know, it's a powerful series, and it is a little bit, I hope it's not traumatizing for people, but it can be a little bit, yeah, gritty for sure.
1: Right. Rachel, I want to thank you so much for joining us today. Your book has been published by OR Books. That's OR Books, and it's called Search Work. And we'll certainly link to the website where people can acquire it. Give out the website for your newsletter, Words of Mouth.
0: Wordsofmouth.org. Yeah.
1: And
0: And
1: I'll
0: there's
1: link
0: a
1: to
0: link to the
1: that.
0: book there and a link to subscribe to, and goes out every Monday.
1: Good luck to you, and thanks so much for joining us.
0: Thank you so much.
1: My guest has been Rachel Mead Smith, writer, editor, and author of Words of Mouth, a free newsletter sharing opportunities for good work and creative expansion. 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I'm Sonali Kolhatkar, host and executive producer of Rising Up with Sonali, an independently produced, subscriber-supported program nationally syndicated to radio stations, free speech TV, and podcast platforms.

0: I'm Dr. Anthony Lizerwitz, and this is Climate Connections. Heated greenhouses let farmers grow some crops year-round, even in cold climates. But oftentimes, the heat comes from burning propane, which is expensive and warms the climate. Tim Clymer, co-owner of Threefold Farm in Pennsylvania, says he'll sometimes drive by a commercial greenhouse.
1: See the exhaust coming out of there, and I know how much fuel they're burning through.
0: So he built what he calls a climate battery greenhouse instead. On warm, sunny days when the greenhouse naturally heats up, fans blow warm air into a network of underground tubes that heat the soil around them. Then, when it's cold, the system works in reverse. Fans draw the heat out of the earth and back into the greenhouse.
1: We're using the soil as a big thermal battery. So regular batteries store electrical energy. We're storing heat energy in the soil.
0: Clymer built his greenhouse 9 years ago and uses it to grow figs, Meyer lemons, Satsuma mandarins, and other citrus fruits. He also started a company that sells greenhouse design plans and consults with other farmers to share what he's learned, so more farmers can invest in this approach for heating greenhouses without heating the climate. Climate Connections is produced by the Yale Center for Environmental Communication. To learn more about climate change, visit climateconnections.org.
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It's time to put a glide in your stride and hitch a ride to the soulful side with Upfront Soul. I'm your host, Sanguine Fromage, laying down 120 minutes of soulful sounds to which you may get down and urging you to wage funk, not war. We're gonna hear from the Inclines now, bringing us the hippies.

Some psychedelic funk from Nigeria there below with We Are Out Together. You can find that on Chapters and Phases, the complete albums 1973 to 1975. The Chambers Brothers in the middle of that set, funky. And we started out with the Inclines bringing us the Hippie. Sending that out to the village that raised me. And at the very top of the hour, Joan Armatrading Back to the Night. I am Sanguine Fromage. It is just a joy, a privilege, an honor to be with you here, spinning some tunes. If there's anything you'd like to hear, please let me know about it. You can reach me at upfrontsoul@gmail.com. Next, we're going to the bottom of the barrel with Bette Davis.

0: take it off. 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

0: off your mind and relax your nerve tonight. 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
1: Take it off, baby.
0: I know you bought them.

the voices of East Harlem Wanted. Dead or Alive, you can find that on their album, Voices of East Harlem. Groundhog, that's Joe Richardson with Take It All Off. And we went scraping the bottom of the barrel with Bette Davis from her album, which asks the musical question, is it love or desire? Well, I certainly hope you desire new music, because I have something that has just arrived from Shay Hazan. It's called A Walk in Deir el-Assad. You heard it first on Upfront Soul.

Rob there with Loose Up Yourself. That's on Afrobeat Airways Volume 2, Return Flight to Ghana, 1974 to 1983. That one is packed with some great tracks. Malim Mahmoud Ghania with none other than Pharoah Sanders in the middle of Musa Berkio. Kubali Baria Lafo, and that is on A Trance of the Seven Colors, a wonderful collaboration. Seven Colors, a wonderful collaboration. Yeah, sure, I can speak English. The Trance of the Seven Colors is a wonderful collaboration between the Nawa master Malim Mahmoud Ghania and Pharoah Sanders. Shay Hazan at the top of that set with A Walk in Deir El Assad. That's a brand new track. I hope you are enjoying Upfront Soul. I am certainly having a grand old time spinning some of my favorites for you. Right now, we're going to head to the movies. This whole set, music from films I have loved for a very long time, starting out with Deodato's interpretation of also Sprach Zarathustra. Of course, that's on Live at Felt Forum, the 2001 concert.

Billy Paul with his inimitable version of Mrs. Robinson, of course, from The Graduate. You can find that on Ebony Woman. Elephant's Memory, yes, the backing band for John and Yoko, with Jungle Jim at the Zoo, a brief piece of insanity, from Songs from Midnight Cowboy. And we started that set of movie music with Deodato, also Sprach Zarathustra, that is on Live at the Felt Forum, the 2001 concert. I saw that movie in a drive-in with my uncle at age 7. That probably explains a lot of why I came out this weird. Eddie Harris is going to take us out of this first hour of Upfront Soul with the 1974 Blues.

That was the 1974 Blues from Eddie Harris. I will be back with another hour of funk, soul, and jazz, and a little bit of gospel in mere moments here on Upfront Soul after we take care of some important station business.

Hey there, jazz cats. This is Kyle Jameson, your host for The Breeze Network, a three-hour program that explores the world of retro and contemporary jazz, fusion, soul, and much more. 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
1: Welcome once again to Upfront Soul. I'm your host, Sanguine Fromage, laying down those soulful sounds to which you, I hope, are getting down. We're opening up the show, actually just this hour of the show, with Sam Cooke here. I wish you love.

Fats Domino taking us to Heartbreak Hill. Benny Spellman telling us you got to get it, and we open the set and this hour of Upfront Soul with Sam Cooke, I Wish You Love. And I do wish that you would get in touch, and if you love what you're hearing, let me know, upfrontsoul@gmail.com. Next up, we're going to Jamaica with Jimmy Cliff for Aim and Ambition. Here on Upfront Soul.

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1: Excuse me, y'all, while I throw some funk on the world. Come on, insurance.

Don Covey standing in the grits line. We went to Jamaica with the Cougars for Right On. Also went there with Jimmy Cliff for Aim and Ambition. My aim and ambition is to bring you the finest in funk, soul, and jazz. I sure hope you're pleased with what you're hearing. Next up, we got the Glories bringing us their version of James Carr's classic, Dark End of the Street, here on Upfront Soul.

a little bit of Nigerian soul for you from Orlando Julius, My Girl. The soulful saxophone stylings of King Curtis with The Lone Prairie. And we opened up with The Glories, bringing us their version of the James Carr classic, Dark End of the Street. Let's hear a little set of Simeon-inspired tunes, why don't we? Here, J.C. Davis, he used to run James Brown's band, he's bringing us Monkey, here on Upfront Soul.

wrapping up a set of primate tunes there with a wooden glass, monkey hips, and rice. Bringing back King Curtis this time with the Noble Knights, Monkey Shout. And we started that set with J.C. Davis, Monkey. Sanguine Fromage here, monkeying with the controls, bringing you the funk, the soul, the jazz. Next up, a version of my favorite tune, The Creator Has a Master Plan, brought to us by Norman Connors, here on Upfront Soul.

Miles Davis, Here Come the Honey Man from Porgy and Bess, and some heavy funk from Sierra Leone, Geraldo Pino right in the center. We opened up with the Leon Thomas classic, The Creator Has a Master Plan, reimagined by Norman Connors. So glad to have you here joining me on Upfront Soul. I do hope that you'll get in touch if there's anything that I can do for you, or if you just want to let me know you're out there, upfrontsoul@gmail.com. Remember, if you get knocked down, don't stay down, get up and get down. 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

Good evening, and welcome to the cool late night breeze. Kicking off our night with the music of bassist Michael Manring from Unusual Weather. That selection is The Welcoming, and I welcome you to this special edition of The Breeze. This is your host, Kyle Jameson, and tonight we'll be going unplugged, enjoying a special focus on acoustic artists, many of whom are off the Windham Hill label, founded in 1976 by William Ackerman and Ann Robinson. Continuing with one of Windham Hill's very own, guitarist Michael Hedges. Enjoy his album, Aerial Boundaries.

Subject of tonight's special focus on the Breeze, acoustic music, concluding that set with one of my personal favorite guitar albums from Tino Izzo. That CD's called Blue Desires. Michael Tomlinson with Waves off his CD Run This Way Forever. Also from Shadowfax, Distant Voices on Shadow Dance. And Michael Hedges at the top from Aerial Boundaries for tonight's special focus on the Breeze, acoustic music. Continuing now with Windham Hill founder William Ackerman and his album Conferring with the Moon, as tonight's special focus continues on the Breeze.

Lovely solo piano from Paul Sullivan. Sketches of Maine is the title of that album, with Empty Harbor here on The Breeze. Some relaxing ocean waves from guitarist Andrew White. That was Circles in the Sand from Conversations. Martha's Harbor was the debut from All About Eve, and William Ackerman with Processional. Kyle Jameson playing nothing but the best in acoustic music tonight. For our special focus here on The Breeze, enjoy.

0: beautiful, beautiful stuff from Swedish guitarist Lasse Englund. That's the title track of his CD Anchor, which is quite hard to find, and definitely one of my current favorite Scenic Drive albums. Also from Mary Black, No Frontiers, you heard Columbus. And the acoustic ensemble Wind Machine with Final Frontier from A Show of Hands. This is Kyle Jameson here with you at the top of the hour. Sure hope you're enjoying tonight's special unplugged edition of The Breeze. Hope next we'll hear music from a highly skilled pianist debuting on Windham Hill, but only right here on The Cool Breeze. So stay tuned.
1: 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Power outages can be especially dangerous for people with disabilities. 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
0: Listening. The Breeze.

We open up this hour with another one of Windham Hill's very own, Fred Simon with his debut album, Usually Always. That's one of my favorites off the CD, titled Zola. This is Kyle Jameson, and welcome back to our special show tonight, 3 hours of unplugged acoustic music, featuring now another Windham Hill ensemble. This is Montreux with Barbara's Dream, as tonight's cool breeze continues.

the David Becker Tribune, an excellent CD of theirs called Siberian Express with Land of Florin. And Montreux began this set with Barbara's Dream off the album Let Them Say. This is Kyle Jameson playing some of the greatest acoustic artists to grace us with their music over the years. Continuing our special focus now with guitarist David Hayes. Enjoy this laid-back selection, Lisdenvarn, right here on The Breeze.

One of the best solo piano records of all time in my book, from Spencer Brewer, Where Angels Dance. That's a personal favorite title off the LP, Reflections. Brian Kennedy performed Hollow from The Great War of Words. And you heard Lisden Varn off of David Hayes' CD, Sunbathing in Leningrad. All a part of tonight's special focus on acoustic music, only right here on The Breeze.

0: The solo acoustic guitar music of Paul Grever from the LP Joy. That's California, here on The Breeze. Following Joni Mitchell, a longtime favorite spin, Down to You is the title of that song off of her 1974 LP Court and Spark. Also, it was music from John Cialdini from his album Weightless, and Windham Hill's own Mike Marshall and Daryl Anger performed Dolphins on the CD Chiaroscuro. Sure hope you're enjoying tonight's special edition of The Cool Breeze. This is Kyle Jameson, and if you would like to revisit tonight's special playlist, visit portraitsandsound.blogspot.com, where every Breeze playlist is archived. And of course, I always love hearing from our weekly listeners here on The Breeze, so feel free to send an email to kylesjazzstyles@gmail.com. We'll be returning with music up next from pianist Philip Auberg, so be sure to keep it locked right here on The Breeze.
1: I'm Dr. Anthony Lizerwitz, and this is Climate Connections. You would not let a child smoke a cigarette, but many kids, including some in the U.S., work on farms picking tobacco for those cigarettes. And as a result, they can suffer from green tobacco sickness, a kind of nicotine poisoning. When people pick raw tobacco for hours on end, they can absorb an immense amount of nicotine through their skin, causing symptoms like vomiting and cramps. This is especially dangerous for children,
2: because they're still developing.
1: Louis Ziska, a Columbia University health researcher, says climate change could increase the risk of green tobacco sickness. In a recent study, he found that some tobacco-growing regions in Brazil, India, China, and the U.S. could get hotter, wetter, or both as the climate changes. Nicotine is water-soluble, so it's absorbed more easily when tobacco leaves or people's skin are wet with rain or sweat. And sweating can also boost nicotine absorption by increasing blood flow near the skin.
2: That suggests that the current risk that's posed to tobacco workers will be intensified by climate change.
1: So Ziska hopes this growing danger leads to policies that keep children out of tobacco fields. Climate Connections is produced by the Yale Center for Environmental Communication. To learn more about climate change, visit climateconnections.org.
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0: Cool late night listening. The Breeze.

Opening up this hour of the breeze, that's Philip Auberg, Walking Through Walls, from his CD, Out of the Frame. Welcome back to our special focus tonight on the breeze, the best of unplugged acoustic music. This is Kyle Jameson, your host, and usually I have a lot of funk in the trunk for you on the breeze, but tonight we're enjoying a change of speed with some great acoustic artists lined up for this hour. I'll start this one off with some excellent solo guitar from Doug Smith. Enjoy his album Order of Magnitude right here on The Cool Breeze.

That's an album that really means a lot to me personally. From my late friend and guitar player Rick Pruitt with the Pruitt and Davis Group, recorded in Gainesville, Georgia. That's a CD called Time's Arrow, a very rare private press that I actually obtained from Rick himself, as he used to manage the local Goodyear tire shop just a few miles down the road from where I lived about 20 years ago or so. And if you can get your hands on it, that is a great album, and I highly recommend it. That's a selection off the CD titled Ascension. The solo piano of Liz Story prior to that, with Broken Arrow Drive, from The Escape of the Circus Ponies. Love that title. Following Doug Smith with The Order of Magnitude. Some of the best acoustic musical artists of our time. That is tonight's special focus here on The Breeze. Continuing now with Heinz Affolter, enjoy Latin Wind from Realities.

Some lively music as always from Special Effects and their album Slice of Life, one of our favorites here on the show. Also, we heard Jamie Findlay's Icarus from his CD Wings of Light, and also the group Devon Square with Walking on Ice. Tonight's special focus on The Breeze, acoustic music, again now from Windham Hill. Here's the group Night Noise, a group that many of you have requested hearing here on the show. Well, enjoy the selection, Tundra Summer, from Something of Time.

We conclude our nights here on The Breeze with pianist and vocalist Sarah McLachlan with a beautiful piece titled Ben Song off of her CD Touch. One of the best acoustic guitar albums on tonight's playlist you heard prior to Sarah, Mysteria from Rom Ryan. Also from the group Trapezoid you heard their CD Moon Run, and Night Noise began our final set tonight with Tundra Summer from Something of Time. And speaking of time, unfortunately we have run out of it. This is Kyle Jameson, thanking you as always for your company tonight. I surely hope you enjoyed our special program. And really, I wish only one show could have spotlighted every amazing acoustic artist out there, but rest assured you can expect more specials like this in the near future. I've got a lot of great playlists coming up in the weeks ahead, so I invite you to join me this time next week for another 3 hours of the coolest cuts here on The Breeze. And in the meantime, I hope you and yours have a lovely rest of your weekend. Hey there, Jazz Cats. This is Kyle Jameson, your host for The Breeze Network, a 3-hour program that explores the world of retro and contemporary jazz, fusion, soul, and much more. I invite you to join me on Wednesdays at midnight, where we'll enjoy the cool and refreshing sounds of timeless classics and rare gems from my archives. 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

0: I'm Dr. Anthony Lizerwitz, and this is Climate Connections. 3 years ago, devastating wildfires on Maui killed more than 100 people and destroyed much of the town of Lahaina. The flames have long been extinguished, but for many, the crisis is ongoing.
1: Almost 100% of my caseload is wildfire survivors. A lot of them have lost family members. Some of them had to relocate. Some of them have just lost everything.
0: Christopher Knightsbridge is a therapist at a behavioral health clinic in Lahaina. He co-authored a recent study that found that people affected by the Maui fires have higher rates of depression, anxiety, and suicidal thoughts. And the mental health impacts are often greatest for people who lack permanent housing or stable employment. Knightsbridge says for many of his patients, addressing their mental health struggles often takes a back seat to their other urgent recovery needs.
1: What's more important, right? At the moment, it's food and making sure your kids are okay, making sure your kids are going to school. They haven't even begun to be able to really process the traumas that happened because they're too busy trying to just basically survive.
0: So he says the people of Lahaina still need support and resources to help them rebuild their lives and get the mental health care they need. Climate Connections is produced by the Yale Center for Environmental Communication. To learn more about climate change, visit climateconnections.org.
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2: I'm Dr. Anthony Lizowitz, and this is Climate Connections. In 2023, a tsunami wave taller than the Statue of Liberty crashed back and forth in a Greenland fjord, a narrow inlet carved between steep mountain slopes. Christian Svenevi of the Geological Survey of Denmark and Greenland says the tsunami was triggered by a massive landslide that sent more than 800 million cubic feet of rock plunging into the water.
3: You put something into the water very fast, and it displaces the water and creates a wave.
2: He says this sort of event is growing more likely as the climate warms. The Arctic's frozen ground, or permafrost, is thawing, which can destabilize mountain slopes. And glaciers, which help buttress eroding mountainsides, are getting thinner and weaker. Aerial photos show that a glacier at the site of the Greenland landslide had been thinning for decades. This event occurred in a remote area, but Svenevi says in some parts of Greenland, Alaska, and beyond, communities are at risk from landslide-induced tsunamis.
3: We know the Arctic is warming much faster than the rest of the globe, and we know that that warming will continue. So it's indeed an emerging hazard, but also one that will accelerate in the future.
2: Climate Connections is produced by the Yale Center for Environmental Communication. To learn more about climate change, visit climateconnections.org.
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2: I'm Dr. Anthony Lizerwitz, and this is Climate Connections. A growing number of people are heating and cooling their homes with ductless heat pumps called mini-splits. And despite the name, there's nothing mini about the impact this technology can have on your comfort and bills. Mini-splits have an outdoor unit that connects to one or more indoor units with a refrigerant line set. Those indoor units are typically wall-mounted, and each can be set to the temperature of your choosing, so you can make certain parts of your home warmer or cooler.
3: I generally like to put a unit in a bedroom so that you have the ability to shut your door at night and you are still being served by the heating and cooling of the mini split.
2: Abby Hawes of Ethos Green Power in Wisconsin says the units are visible and take up wall space, which some people consider a drawback. But there are also many benefits. The technology is very efficient, so you can stay comfortable without racking up high utility bills. For example, Hawes says before getting mini splits, one of her clients relied on a window AC unit.
3: They'd turn it on, try to cool off, they'd stand in front of it, and then they would shut it down because it's expensive to run those.
2: But with their new heat pumps, they can afford continuous cooling. So mini splits can make a big difference for residents. Climate Connections is produced by the Yale Center for Environmental Communication. To learn more about climate change, visit climateconnections.org.
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What up, Detroit? 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

0: I'm Dr. Anthony Lizerwitz, and this is Climate Connections. For Will Brownback, owner of Spiral Path Farm in Pennsylvania, growing healthy food starts with growing healthy soil. On his 300-acre organic farm, he adds compost to his fields, and he grows cover crops that he later tills into the soil, where they add nutrients as they decompose. All this organic material helps create rich, loose soil, which benefits his farm in multiple ways. It can soak up more water, so it can reduce flooding and erosion during heavy storms, which are growing more common as the climate warms.
1: Soil with a small amount of organic matter may only be like your kitchen sponge, whereas a soil with more organic matter might be like a sponge you use to wash your car.
0: And the soil does not dry out as fast during dry spells, which are also growing more common in Pennsylvania. What's more, nutrient-rich soil can help plants grow stronger and increase yields. And research shows it can even enhance the flavor and texture of crops.
1: That's what makes a tomato go from, it's a tomato, to, wow, now that's a tomato.
0: So by building healthier soil, he can adapt to changing growing conditions and produce delicious, abundant harvests. Climate Connections is produced by the Yale Center for Environmental Communication. To learn more about climate change, visit climateconnections.org.
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1: When I'm a human fly, I spend it in a while. I say and it's just because I...
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0: I'm Dr. Anthony Lizerwitz, and this is Climate Connections. Research shows that electric vehicles are far less likely to catch fire than gas-powered cars, but firefighters must be prepared even for unlikely events. So Jack Foltz, of Safety and Security Consultation Specialist, provides EV safety training to first responders in his home state of Minnesota and beyond. In his classes, he teaches trainees how EVs work.
1: A lot of the responders don't understand how these vehicles are put together, the amount of safeties that are built into them. They're actually an extremely safe vehicle.
0: Then they learn how to respond to emergencies involving EVs. They're shown how to disable the cars and what to do in the rare case an EV does catch fire.
1: The tactics we need to use to extinguish or control this fire are different than what we're used to using on an internal combustion engine car.
0: For example, he says firefighters must know where an EV battery is housed.
1: Most commonly, it is underneath the car, so just trying to cool that.
0: Volt says that as EVs rapidly gain popularity, first responders need to know how to handle them.
1: If we know the hazards and we know how to control them, we can be very safe when we're working with any incident.
0: Climate Connections is produced by the Yale Center for Environmental Communication. To learn more about climate change, visit climateconnections.org.
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always talk before you sing. You know, like I noticed in most of your songs, you always have something to say. You know, people that talk usually, I think that you should have something to say, or you shouldn't talk just to be talking. But I felt that anytime I got something to say, I'm gonna say it. Because maybe it might help you on your merry way. Like, I'm an entertainer, I'm in show business, and I like to speak for all people that's in show business. A lot of people don't understand. They look at us different, but there's no difference. We need the same thing that you need. It's simple, like, just say if you were away from home. You know what I mean? And you make home, or you try, or you make an attempt to make home where it was, you know what I mean? Where it is. So like, it's like a few days ago, I was in Chicago, and after the show, I had previously had seen this young lady sitting backstage, and she was, seemed like she had a whole lot of time on her hands. I didn't know. So after the show, I was a little lonely, and I didn't want to go back to the hotel by myself, and I had been feeling her vibe all through the whole night. So I said, "Hey, baby, what are you doing after the show?" She said, "Oh, I ain't doing nothing." I said, "Dig, like, I'm at the Holiday Inn at room 234. Why don't you stop by and have a drink?" She said, "Oh, you don't want to buy me no drink. You can buy me a drink right here. You just want to get me up in your room." You know, and so many times, this is said to entertainers, and it makes them feel so bad. You know, I mean, because, like, I've always been the kind of person, if that was the case, I would tell you, yes, I want you in my room. The only reason you would be hanging around is because you would want to be there anyway. I was waiting on an opportunity, if that was the case. You know what I mean? So what people got to learn to start doing is don't be jabbing yourself. You can't fool yourself. You know what I mean? I'm just going, if I want water, I'm going to ask for water. I'll say I'm thirsty. You know what I mean? But the whole thing and all of this is just that, you know, I'm gonna be going tomorrow.

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1: I'm Dr. Anthony Lizerwitz, and this is Climate Connections. As the climate warms, many areas are experiencing more rain and flooding. And Jennifer Glenister, owner of New Morning Farm in central Pennsylvania, is feeling the consequences of extreme and unpredictable weather firsthand. At her farm, she grows organic fruits, vegetables, and herbs to sell at farmers markets.
2: Everything from arugula to zucchini.
1: Glenister says in the past, low-lying areas in her farm flooded regularly in the winter, when vegetables were not growing. So she could prevent erosion by planting cover crops that hold soil in place with their roots. But now, she says floods sometimes hit during the early growing season and destroy young vegetable plants.
2: That's hard.
1: But she says losing soil to erosion is worse.
2: I can plant another crop. I can't replace the soil.
1: So to adapt to the changing climate, Glenister is now growing fewer crops in her low-lying fields. Instead, she's asking neighbors on higher ground to grow crops that she can buy and resell at farmers markets. She's determined to persevere.
2: It won't be the way it was. It won't be the way it is now. But I think within our community of farms, we can continue to grow food and serve our customers.
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1: I'm Dr. Anthony Lizowitz, and this is Climate Connections. On an early fall day in the North End neighborhood of Detroit, residents hopped on bikes for a guided tour of solar installations. Kids built solar-powered robots, played in a solar-powered bouncy house, and ate s'mores roasted in a solar oven.
2: So people got to see solar in an operation that they never would have imagined. When you can see it, when you can know it's there, then they have a better sense of, yes, this could work for me as well.
1: Reverend Joan Ross is founder of the North End Woodward Community Coalition, a nonprofit in the largely low-income African-American neighborhood. She says many families in her community struggle to pay electricity bills that are very high. Going solar can reduce those monthly bills. 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It also arranges bulk buying discounts to reduce the upfront costs of installing solar panels. Ross is determined to make sure that more people can access clean, affordable energy.
2: To actually see these things coming to life in my community and the ways that people can embrace solar, it's really an exciting time for me.
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0: I'm Dr. Anthony Lizerwitz, and this is Climate Connections. Cross-country skier Julia Kern recently wrapped up a busy race season that included the Olympics and the Cross-Country World Cup. But in the off-season, she does not stop training, nor does she stop thinking about climate change. Kern says warming winters are hurting her sport. In many areas, the snowpack is shrinking.
1: Now, most cross-country ski areas have to have some form of snowmaking capability to even be viable in the winter.
0: Midwinter thaws melt the snow.
1: All of my world championships that I've experienced have been really warm, slushy conditions where we're skiing in t-shirts some of the time.
0: And when it gets cold again, conditions can become icy. Kern says climate change affects her in the off-season, too. Last year, Canadian wildfire smoke blew into Vermont, where she lives. For a few weeks, the air quality was so bad that she could not train outdoors. Seeing this firsthand has motivated her to take action.
1: I have the privilege to have a platform, and so I want to use it.
0: She and other elite athletes are urging international sports organizations to phase out fossil fuel company sponsorships. And in June, she and other Olympians plan to meet with elected officials in Washington, D.C. to advocate for climate solutions. Climate Connections is produced by the Yale Center for Environmental Communication. 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

0: I'm Dr. Anthony Lizerwitz, and this is Climate Connections. Climate change is causing more extremely hot days in many parts of the U.S., and a recent report highlights the danger that heat can pose to rural residents. Grace Wickerson is with the Federation of American Scientists. She says many rural residents work outside in the hot sun. And according to the analysis by her group and the nonprofit Headwaters Economics, people in rural areas are more likely to have chronic diseases or other pre-existing conditions,
1: as well as other risk factors like age that make them more vulnerable to the impacts of heat.
0: And it can be hard for rural residents to find relief. Most live far away from a cooling center, and their homes tend to be older and difficult to keep cool. On top of that, rural public health programs are often underfunded, and many rural hospitals have closed. As the climate warms, heat waves are growing more severe.
1: And they're also happening more frequently. So this is putting a lot of stress on people, infrastructure, and communities.
0: But according to the report, there are ways to minimize the risks. For example, implementing workplace protections, funding rural health programs, and retrofitting homes can help keep people safe from heat. Climate Connections is produced by the Yale Center for Environmental Communication. To learn more about climate change, visit climateconnections.org.

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2: I'm Dr. Anthony Lizowitz, and this is Climate Connections. In Pakistan, a group of midwives is helping provide medical care to expectant parents and babies on the front lines of climate change. Several times in recent years, extreme rain and melting glaciers have caused widespread flooding in Pakistan. In 2022, flooding was so severe during the monsoon season that a third of the country was underwater. For people needing prenatal care or a safe place to give birth, the ordeal was frightening.
3: Some of them were living in flooded areas, they were living in tents, they were living in displacement camps.
2: That's midwife Neha Mankani of the Mama Baby Fund. During this and other floods, her group helped provide maternity care and childbirth support. And it operates a solar-powered clinic on Baba Island, off the coast of Karachi, to serve coastal communities that are vulnerable to flooding from sea level rise.
3: In times of the month that the tide is high, the water comes still right outside my clinic, but it won't come in because it's an elevated facility.
2: To get patients there, the Mama Baby Fund runs a free boat ambulance.
3: It goes from island to island, picking up women who need to come to us or they need to go to the city for some kind of emergency care.
2: So expectant parents and babies can get the care they need, even during a flood. Climate Connections is produced by the Yale Center for Environmental Communication. To learn more about climate change, visit climateconnections.org.

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1: Welcome. You're listening to Latin Waves with your hosts, Sylvia and Stuart Richardson. Latin Waves is more than just hot rhythms. This is a show about community, about creating a culture that is inclusive and based on fairness. Because everyone deserves dignity, respect, and has something to contribute. A new world is possible, and it all starts with us.
2: Those of us in the first world who live relatively comfortable lives, at some level, we know that the material comfort with which we live is built on the backs of people primarily in the global south, in the third world. And we know that's inconsistent with our own moral principles. We know it violates our concern for the fundamental dignity of all people and for equality.
3: That's the voice of Robert Jensen. On this week's show, we speak to Robert Jensen about his book, All My Bones Shake, and society's four fundamentalisms that we need to deal with to move forward in a healthy way. So stay tuned.
1: We are privileged to have as our guest Dr. Robert Jensen. He teaches media law, ethics, and politics at the University of Texas at Austin. His books include Get Enough, The Heart of Whiteness, Citizen of the Empire, and Right in Dissent. His latest book is All My Bones Shake. Thank you for joining us, Dr. Jensen.
2: Great to be with you, Sylvia.
1: At the root of the current political economy and ecological chaos is a national religious unrest that is thwarting our self-awareness and slowing our spiritual progress to a glacial crawl. This is a quote from the cover on your book. In our society, we seem to think of religion as the belief in some type of deity, whether that be a Christianity religion, Muslim religion, or any kind of religion. I would argue there seems to be another religion, and that is the religion of the marketplace, where we accept things as the natural result of the marketplace. And you actually covered this in your book. So for our audience, where does this come from? Where does this blind faith in the market come, and how does it manifest?
2: Well, of course, you're right that we talk about religion and spirituality and faith and the things that define us. But in reality, in the contemporary United States, and the truth is it's blanketed much of the world, there is a kind of market fundamentalism, an economic fundamentalism that not only claims capitalism is the best way to organize an economy, but claims it's the only way, it's the natural way. It's an attempt to make a set of human choices about how to distribute the wealth of the world as if they were natural, as if they were beyond critique. And that's a kind of core definition of fundamentalism, a belief in a set of principles with absolute certainty in a way that can't be challenged. But of course, an economy is a set of human choices. Why do we accept this market fundamentalism? Well, part of it is simply the effort that has been put into a propaganda system by mostly a relatively small elite to get ordinary people to believe that the incredibly unequal distribution of wealth in the world is somehow unavoidable. But of course, we know it's not. And we know that we have within our grasp, if we were to do so, ways to devise an economy that would not be perfect, that would still require a lot of struggle, but would not produce the profound inequality which now structures the world economy. I would just remind listeners that as we speak, about half the world's population, according to the World Bank, more than 3 billion people on this planet today live on less than $2.50 a day U.S. for everything, food, shelter, education, medical. That is, half the population lives in a kind of abject poverty. I would want to believe that that is not our only option, that there are other ways to devise an economy. And I think, paradoxically, although in this country many people who identify as Christians also accept this market fundamentalism, I think Christianity is a source of resistance to this fundamentalism. And in the progressive fashioning of an understanding of Christianity, I think there is a lot of hope.
1: One of the things you address in your book is you say there are four fundamentalisms. So I wonder, you talked about the market fundamentalism and how we see this invisible hand sort of fixing everything and the market dictating the choices. So it implies that citizens have choices. So perhaps we should start by addressing the issue of choice then, because if you are a Haitian, your choices are very different than if you are a worker in Canada or the U.S. So how is this constructed and maintained, this myth of equality and democracy in our society?
2: Well, of course, first of all, we should recognize that within the contemporary corporate capitalist system, it's not a complete myth. There is some freedom to choose, and there is some movement from people who begin in low socioeconomic places and rise up. That is, there is a kernel of truth to the notion in capitalism that anybody can make it. Certainly there are people who were raised poor who became wealthy. Certainly there is some level of choice in the system. But the question is, does everyone have meaningful choices with the kind of equality that makes it possible to truly choose? And the answer there is, of course, no, because capitalism has been and always will be, from my point of view, a wealth-concentrating system. And kind of the lie of capitalism is the idea that everybody can make it. But, of course, the system is premised on not everyone making it. And when we look across time and space, we see that historically, that relatively small elite, which has for the most part been concentrated in the First World, in Europe, the United States, Japan, a few other places, has used its power. It's used force, violence, coercion. It's used all of that to maintain that inequality. Well, I think when you step back and look at the whole system, one sees that capitalism is, in fact, inconsistent with democracy, because the way capitalism concentrates wealth leads to a concentration of political power. One can see that capitalism is inconsistent with our own principles and values about what it means to be a human being, a belief in the dignity of all people, a belief in equality. And for those reasons, I think capitalism is fundamentally incompatible with Christianity. I think to take seriously the text and the tradition of the Christian faith is to be anti-capitalist. And in fact, if one looks back at the early Christians in the first two or three centuries after Christ was killed, you see that many people in that era believed that to be a Christian was to live communally, to share, to renounce private property. Well, that's not capitalism, in case anybody isn't clear. All right, so the Christian tradition itself is rooted in a rejection of the inequality and materialism that defines capitalism. I think the principles of Christianity, when appropriately understood today, would lead to a rejection of the current capitalist system. And that's why in the book I try to root myself in that Christian tradition, which is the tradition of the culture I come out of. And I think the struggle to define what that Christianity means is very important.
1: You brought two very important points, and I think that's how religious has been sort of thwarted to be in favor of capital and economic fundamental principles. And I just want to point out that I recently interviewed Bruce Gagnon. He pointed out that, you know, with the election of President Obama, everyone was celebrating a shift and change. And yet, he says, you know, in 1 year, President Obama has done what no other Republican has ever done in the history of the U.S. And he turned $12.3 trillion in bailouts. Nine out of every $10 was given to the banks. And I'm reminded of the story in the Bible where Jesus spoke against this. And this idea that we accept certain policies blindly, I think, needs to be addressed. I'm trying to reconcile the fact that we take this as a, you know, without challenging. On one hand, we say the bailouts needed to be given. Why? Who profits in an economic crisis? Who's profiting out of the massive military budgets that are being issued? So it seems to me there's a structure behind this. Can you speak to this?
2: Well, I think you're absolutely right. Of course, in times of crisis, there is always a push on the part of elites to define the crisis as unmanageable without immediate action from the top. And, of course, sometimes that's true. If your country is being invaded by another country, perhaps that might be true. But with an economic crisis like the one we just lived through, or are still living through, there was another option, and that option was to rethink the fundamental nature of the system, to use the crisis not simply to shore up and reinforce the inequality in the existing system, but to ask, is this a moment where we can devise something new? And that can happen with the input of everyone. There could have just as easily been a process when the subprime mortgage crisis hit to convene a kind of national conversation about what we want in an economy. And I think that the reason that didn't happen was not because it was impossible, but because people with power didn't want it to happen. And I think the tension around this is mounting. Ordinary people increasingly, even people who 5-10 years ago would have endorsed the capitalist system in the United States on the assumption that it would provide for them, are now seeing that the people who run that capitalist system really don't care about ordinary people, and that ordinary people are starting to push back and to recognize their real fate in that system. Now, I think the real important moment for those of us who consider ourselves politically active or organizers or community activists is, can we marshal that resentment into positive channels to challenge the system? Barack Obama happens to be the guy running things at the moment, but it's not the guy running things at the moment in Washington who really holds power. It's the people who control the productive capacity of the country, the capitalists in that sense, the owners and the high-level managers. And we have to challenge them. And then eventually, if we're successful, we give the Barack Obamas of the world a choice. You either sink your fate in with the people, or you ally yourself with the wealthy and the privileged, and it's a choice then politicians have to make. You know, all of this is a long-term struggle that's been going on for decades, centuries, in which ordinary people have been trying to take control of our own lives. And this is a moment where I think there are things possible precisely because of the crisis.
1: Now, I want to talk a little bit about the fundamentalism, this fundamentalism that you speak of in your book, of the state, this nationalism that promotes or sometimes blinds people to the actions of their government. How does this unfold? And you know, because it seems every empire has always justified whatever crimes they commit as being in the interest of the people, this sort of benevolent empire. How does it manifest, and why should we be aware of it and fight against it?
2: I think you're, again, hitting on an incredibly important subject, especially here in the United States, which is kind of the empire of the modern world at this point. As you point out, most imperial powers in the past, whether it was Britain, France, you know, for a brief time Germany, Russia, they often justified their crimes around the world, the crimes that exploited the resources of other places and oppressed the people of those places. They justified those crimes as somehow being in the interests of advancing civilization, of civilizing the natives. These are very, you know, obvious justifications and failed justifications. Of course, no serious person would believe them today. Yet here in the United States, we have our own imperial justifications, mostly around the idea of bringing democracy to other parts of the world. Well, we have to break down that fundamentalism, that sort of unthinking acceptance of a set of principles that really don't conform to reality. Does the United States bring democracy to the world? Well, I think we can look across the board, especially in the post-World War II era at U.S. interventions, and see that, in fact, the United States has done more to thwart democracy in other parts of the world than to advance it. So just as we have to break down the notion that markets and capitalism are inevitable, that fundamentalism must be challenged, so must the fundamentalism around the special role of the United States, the idea that the United States, by definition, is always doing good in the world. Well, a lot of people in the United States hold on to that fundamentalist notion as well. And I think all we're saying is that, you know, reality does not conform to fundamentalist notions. Reality is complex. Reality has a historical base that we have to try to understand. Reality includes an honest accounting of power, privilege, and oppression. And when we do that, of course, the fundamentalism melts away, just as I think it does in the religious arena. that when you fully understand the complexity of the human experience, it's hard to hold on to fundamentalisms. And that's what we have to do, is kind of ruthlessly tell the truth about this country, this economy, and our place in the world.
1: Your book also talks about the technological fundamentalism, and I want to address this, because we are living in an era of, particularly in Latin America, of incredible aggression. We see the coup in Honduras taking place, and the world has stood up and denounced the coup. And in many cases, we defend these policies as this developmental idea. And technology sort of goes hand in hand. But I think technology in the interest of whom? And technology for whom? So what do you mean by the technological fundamentalism? How do you see it being counterintuitive to a society that is inclusive and pluralistic?
4: 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Thank you for listening.
2: I think here the critique and concern about a kind of high-energy, high-technology life is rapidly spreading. The one thing we know without question is that the fundamental health of the ecosystem that makes our own lives possible is in dramatic decline, and that decline is overwhelmingly because of human intervention into the ecosystem in ways that are not sustainable. It's the way we farm. It's the way we extract materials from the world. It's the way we dump toxins back into that world. Everyone understands, at least everyone who's willing to tell the truth, that we have created a system based on the high energy potential of coal, oil, and natural gas, and the technological advances that have come with that, that we based a system on an unsustainable relationship to the Earth. Now, what I call, and others have called, technological fundamentalism is really the belief that whatever problems have come from that high-energy, high-technology world can be fixed with simply more high-energy, high-technology. And you see this over and over again. We talk about the energy problem, and there is a scrambling to believe that we can invent new ways of creating as much energy as coal, oil, and natural gas have provided, even though that's an extremely contentious claim. We see the problems created, such as global warming, you know, the loss of the ozone layer, all these things. And instead of asking a fundamental question, which is, should human beings adjust the way we interact in the world, lower our expectations for energy use and consumption, to try and bring our way of living back into some sort of balance with the larger world? That question is never really considered, and all that we talk about in the dominant culture is how to find new high-energy, high-technology solutions to the problems that high-energy, high-technology has created. And that may end up being the most dangerous fundamentalism. I think, you know, religious fundamentalism is dangerous. We see the negative consequences when people have an unthinking belief in the absolute righteousness of a religious system. We talked about the problems of market fundamentalism, of national fundamentalism. But with technological fundamentalism, unfortunately, we're not just talking about the inequality within the human family. We're talking about whether the human family can continue to live in any sustainable way on this planet. And so many of us are concerned that this reflexive technological fundamentalism, this belief that technology will always save us, whether that might end up being the most dangerous fundamentalism of them all.
1: I think in society we tend to be selective as to what we consider to be important, and one of the ways militarism has been able to advance is by creating this fear of the other in society. And who are the other? Those who we do not recognize being equal to us or similar to us, whether that be skin or language or, you know, whatever we define as different. What do we lose when we ignore inequity, injustice in the pursuit of our goals for development or an improved quality of life? What do we lose in the long run?
2: Well, I think the answer is quite simple. We lose our own humanity. Those of us in the first world who live relatively comfortable lives, at some level we know that the material comfort with which we live is built on the backs of people primarily in the global south, in the third world. And we know that's inconsistent with our own moral principles. we know it violates our concern for the fundamental dignity of all people and for equality. Yet the material comfort with which we live often allows us to ignore that. But I think when we do ignore that, in a very basic way, we lose some of our own humanity. And here, I think, is a place where traditional religion actually can help, because if you think about whether it's Christianity, Islam, Judaism, Buddhism, all of them are, at their core, I believe, are a call to recognize the universal nature of the human family. That is, all of them include principles that remind us that the value of my life, sitting here in the United States today, is of no greater or lesser value than the lives of people across the world. That person who might be living in sub-Saharan Africa on less than $2.50 a day, that person has the same moral value as I do, that person's child has the same moral value as my child. That is the universalizing call of religion, and it's clearly at the core of the Christian faith. Now, the problem, of course, is that religion can also be a way in which we distance ourselves from other human beings. That is, religion, although I think it is a call to the universal, also often leads people to draw the artificial boundaries you're talking about. Well, there's me and my group, the good Christians, and then there's all the sinners out in the world. And you can see how religion is, from my point of view, perverted to create barriers instead of break down those barriers. But again, I think that's why, for those of us who have an interest in struggling over the definition of Christianity and other faith traditions, we have a lot of work we can do, not to invent a new religion, but simply to say it's time, in the prophetic sense, that it's time to honor the true values of the religion, to honor that universal conception of the human family. All of that's within our grasp. There's a tradition, there's a text, there's a space that we call church where we can come together and do this. And I think that's, for me at least, the animating spirit behind my own interest in religion.
1: You, in your book, talk about power over in a dead world. What do you mean by power over, and what are the alternatives?
2: When we think about the question of power, in conventional terms, power is defined as the ability to make people do what they would otherwise not do. I have power over you, Sylvia, if I can make you do things you would otherwise not do. And that's what we tend to call power over. And of course, power over is real. It operates in the world. It often has disastrous consequences. But we can also think about power as power with. That is, my power is not over you, it's with you. It's in the collaborative, creative possibilities of you and I combining forces. And that's a different sense of power. That's the power, I think, that makes it possible to imagine a decent future. The power over, I believe, can lead only to a dead world. And I would make the argument right now that in the United States, given the values of this national fundamentalism and the market fundamentalism, often connected to a very reactionary religious fundamentalism, I would describe that as a dead culture, a culture that has no capacity to generate creativity and to generate life. All it can do is extract from others, which leads to death. So I know it sounds rather perhaps dramatic, but I really do think in many profound ways in the contemporary United States, we live in a dead culture, a culture that hangs on to ideas that are no longer consistent with reality, that hangs on to systems that are not consistent with a decent future. And I think we have to create something new. My own view is that that's not likely to happen in Washington, D.C. or on Wall Street in the centers of power. It's going to happen at the margins in places like Austin, Texas, where I live, where, you know, as we speak, we're working to acquire a building for a new community center. We're working to create some worker-owned cooperatives where people can control their own economic life. We're talking about resisting, you know, racism and sexism. We're talking about coming together in this sense of power with, not to control each other, but to try and find ways to create something new. And that's where I think the real hope for the future lies.
1: What do we need to create this new society that you describe?
2: Well, I think we need a 12-pack of beer and some barbecue. No, I'm kidding. That's the solution to everything in Texas. Just get a 12-pack of beer and some barbecue and everything will be fine. What does it take? Well, I think it takes, first of all, a kind of honesty to confront the very dire circumstances we find ourselves in. And beyond that, I think it takes a sense of hope. And by hope, I don't mean unrealistic, overly optimistic assessments. I think, you know, people have used the term a kind of stubborn hope, a hope that won't give up even when things are looking bleak. And I think we should tell the truth. Things do look pretty bleak in this country at the moment. Much of the population is in the grips of these fundamentalisms. Yet I think that we rescue our own humanity, especially those of us with privilege. And I have a lot of privilege. I'm white. I'm male. I'm professionally educated and employed. You know, the way I'm going to save my own humanity is not by holding on to my privilege or holding on to my resources. It's going to be coming into spaces where I willingly give up those resources in a collaboration with others. That's how we save ourselves. You know, sometimes people look at the political work I do and they think somehow I'm this very noble person. And the fact is, I'm probably the most selfish human being I know. I do this work because I want to, in a sense, save my own life. I want to create or help create a world in which I can be fully human. And the world we live in right now does not allow that. The world we live in closes off so many avenues for us to express our own humanity. It keeps us trapped in the corporate world. It keeps us trapped in conventional politics. It keeps us trapped in a commodified commercial culture that is always telling us to buy, buy, buy.
1: I was speaking to a journalist from Honduras, Gerardo Torres. He's a young man who started a movement called Los Necios, the stubborn. And they speak precisely what you're talking about, this stubborn hope, this idea that although you are constantly told you don't have a right to have those dreams, he says we're going to have them and we're going to define those who tell us we do not have the right to pursue a society with dignity and, you know, just a decent quality of life. What inspires you? What inspires your work to continue to struggle?
2: Well, I can tell you that's very easy. What inspires me is the people like you just described. Here in Austin, I've been incredibly fortunate to work with people, often younger people, people from what we call traditionally minority communities, people from parts of society that are not as wealthy, and I watch them struggle against much greater obstacles than I face myself. And I see them struggling and struggling joyously. You know, as someone who's older and more established and materially in a much more comfortable position, what I've discovered is when I go to those people and say, I want to join you in your struggle, I want to commit my own time and resources to the projects that you have going, that, as I said, I benefit tremendously. This is what gives my own life meaning. It's what deepens my own sense of my own humanity. There's inspiration every time we turn the corner. We just have to be willing to see it.
1: Thank you so much for joining us. For people who want to read your book, All My Bones Shake is an amazing book. It really challenges to look at our values and our own beliefs and how they contribute or perpetuate a system of injustice and what can we do about it. So how can people access your book?
2: Well, the easiest way to find me, if you have access to a computer, is just to Google my name, Robert Jensen, and the first page that comes up will be mine.
1: Thank you again for joining us.
2: Great to be with you, Sylvia. Thanks.
1: Take care.
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0: Hey, Detroit, I have a good feeling because I am in community. This is my block, my hood, and my city. And I'm the Revy Rev, the Reverend Joan Ross. So excited. Today is So Solar Detroit. And we have as a guest online with us one of the most special people in my life, Dr. Michael Dorsey. I count him as a mentor, as a big brother. I count him as everything. He's been such a great help to us as we do the work in solar. I'm going to welcome online Dr. Michael Dorsey. Dr. Dorsey, can you hear me?
1: Reverend Ross, it's a pleasure to be on, as usual. Thank you so much for having me.
0: Oh, wow, it's great. And it's wonderful knowing you're back in Detroit for a little while. I know your travels take you out of here all the time, but you're back home for a few minutes.
1: Indeed I am, and thanks for having me on. I appreciate it.
0: Okay, so Dr. Dorsey is the managing partner of Eberson. Did I say that right? Eberson Solar?
1: That's correct. Eberson Solar, exactly.
0: Eberson
1: Solar Developer.
0: Right. But you also serve here in Michigan on the Michigan Environmental Justice Coalition as well. Is that correct?
1: No, the Michigan Environmental Council. Board, and I'm a new board member beginning the first of this year.
0: All right. So tell us, first of all, you have such a global perspective of solar and renewables and the whole situation that we're in climate change. What are you seeing in solar around the world? Are we catching up? Are we behind? And then how do you see Detroit in that picture?
1: We're seeing three amazing things. Two of them really positive, and one of them, you know, unfortunately somewhat negative, you know, and I'll give you the bad news first.
0: Okay.
1: The bad news, and I think Michiganders in particular, and folks across the U.S. Are certainly tuned into this, is that we've got unfortunate level of regulatory resistance, institutional resistance, utility laggardness or utility company laggards, as it were. Mm-hmm. DTE in this state is no better or worse an example. Mm-hmm. You know, as your listeners know, they stacked the cards against renewable energy and solar in particular. They propped up a bunch of fake, I'll call them grass top organizations that they populated with their executives to slow down pushing the state towards higher renewable energy standards and so forth. You know, they created a lot of these groups to do their dirty work, some wayward 501, C4 organizations and so forth, quote-unquote nonprofits. And so that trend of utilities blocking the rollout of cheaper, more reliable, more sociably valuable and ecologically valuable forms of energy, renewable energy, solar and wind, is a trend that's not only, unfortunately, common in entities like DTE in this state, but we see it around the country, unfortunately. Yeah. So that's the bad story. That's the big bad wolf, as it were, dirty, old school, old thinking, 20th century thinkers, blocking what's new, good, and green.
0: Yeah.
1: The great good news is that we now are in a moment right now in 2020, and it's a new moment. It's only a few years old where renewable energy, clean, green, and good energy from the sun and the wind is now cheaper than the dirty fossil fuel energy, both in the form of certainly oil, but also gas and definitely coal.
0: Yes.
1: Renewable energy is profoundly cheaper than that old dirty stuff that we are familiar with from the 20th century. And that is a phenomena that has now taken a solid foot worldwide. So solar and wind are the levelized cost, not even when you add on the beneficial, the co-benefits of being cleaner, being more beneficial socially and so forth, but just in terms of real dollars, clean, green energy, as it were, solar and wind, is cheaper than fossil fuel energy. That's a relatively new thing. You know, just in the past, you know, 4 or 5 years has that really been the case. And it's only in the past few years, 2 or 3 years, that it's been truly the case globally. And then the third new big thing is that because of that price change, because the green and good stuff is demonstrably cheaper with its price falling. Solar prices, last time I was on your show, they've fallen about 20% in the past 6 months. I was on your show about a few months back.
0: Mm-hmm.
1: So the price is continuing to fall, becoming more and more affordable, more and more appropriate at both the small scale and large scale. And because of that continuing profitability of what's good and green, the entire world is pushing for this. And not just, you know, those advocacy groups, but groups that are working, you know, at the corporate level, groups that are focused on doing this from institutional vantage, and even some utilities in some, you know, states. To be fair, I would say in Michigan, you know, Consumers Energy is a little bit more ahead of the curve than DTE.
0: Yeah.
1: But you have institutions, corporations, those in the private sector pushing for the green and good stuff because it's cheaper, because it's more fiscally and financially prudent. And that trend is only going to increase.
0: Mm-hmm.
1: So we got the one bad thing and two great nice things.
0: So, you know, it feels more to me like it's for as far as the small scale solar, more grassroots now. It feels like people on the ground in community. Before it was just the big commercial projects and they got attention. But now people are actually talking to me in the street about solar.
1: Well, absolutely. I mean, because the word is spreading.
0: Yeah.
1: And, you know, and let's be clear, you know, folks in the streets, not in the suites, were the bellwether on what is now clean and green. And
0: mm-hmm.
1: they've been making the case for it, yourself included, for many, many years going. And indeed, you know, folks in the streets, not in the suites, have been making the case when really, you know, the numbers weren't in their favor. What's changed in just a few years, you know, really, you know, in the sort of, you know, 36 to 60 months, you know, so a very, very short time, the now the prices are in the favor of those that have been doing that advocacy in the streets and making the case to those in the suites, as it were.
0: Yeah. Do you think the change came about because of the prices, or has this climate justice conversation sort of opened their minds or opened their hearts to seeing something else?
1: You know, I think really it's a bit of both. It is indeed we can call it the perfect positive storm, you know, as it were. You know, there's absolutely the case that the climate crisis has been pushing those around the world, whether they be in Detroit, whether they be in Denver, whether they be in Djibouti, or, you know, or elsewhere on the earth, to make the case for climate justice, make the case for energy justice to get out ahead of the unfolding climate crisis.
0: Mm-hmm.
1: But at the same time, as those that have been doing that advocacy in the streets, and also in places like the United Nations for that matter, the reality is that the prices for what is acceptable, what is appropriate, have gotten enormously, exponentially even better than they were just a few months ago and certainly a few years ago. And the trend is that they're going to continue to get better. What is prudent, green, and good is going to become and is becoming cheaper and cheaper and cheaper. And what that means is that it's essentially going to become inevitable, the transition. And it is going to profoundly impact livelihoods in places like our own great city of Detroit, the great state of Michigan, but around the country and really around the world. And that's beginning to play out right now as we speak.
0: You know, and I have to give you some credit when you were here during the last Earth Day and you spoke to the Green Task Force for the city of Detroit. I think you kind of rattled their safe spaces. And I think that kind of gave them more incentive to look at this thing a little differently. I'm hearing more conversation about green and sustainability since you came into the picture.
1: Well, you know, to be honest, and I appreciate that you know, endorsement, but I've only been following the lead of, you know, community leaders like yourself, folks in great organizations like Detroit is working for environmental justice, and a litany of other organizations on the vanguard and on the fence line and the front line of social movements in the great city of Detroit, my hometown, and around the country and around the world. I take the lead from those leaders that are out there on the vanguard fighting for justice, and it's really an honor and a privilege to be working alongside great folks like yourself and others, and also to be strategizing and plotting and planning to deliver what is inevitable, but also what is prudent and necessary.
0: Yeah, so I know that Detroit is home for you, and I'm so grateful for that, that I've had a chance to meet you and be associated with your greatness in the past few years. But you recently started doing more here in the city, or more back home. Is that going to continue? And are you seeing, why did you select the organizations that you did to kind of align yourself with? You've always been a Sierra Club person, I know that, but...
1: I had the privilege of serving on the board of Sierra Club 11 years, and no better place to work with and work with strong colleagues. Some locally, like the great Rhonda Anderson. I know a lot of your listeners are friends with her, and yourself included. But really, we absolutely are working here in the city. We have a new partnership. It's not really new anymore. It's coming into a year old. With a great engineering firm, Detroit-based engineering firm, Hawks & Associates, that's been delivering. Many of your listeners probably have come across them. Mm-hmm. They've been working in the energy efficiency space here in Michigan and really in the Great Lakes region for many, many years. We are honored and privileged to be working with them and Brother Dwight Hawks, who's been leading Hawks & Associates. And we're going to continue to build with them here in the state of Michigan, delivering a suite of energy efficiency services to both big and small institutions, residents and churches and so forth and so on. And we're looking forward to that work. We're going to also continue to work with, and we're looking to work with nonprofit partners. I didn't so much choose to be on the board of the Michigan Environmental Council. I was asked, and it was a great honor to accept the invitation. And mm-hmm. we're looking forward to working and collaborating with them, certainly to giving those advocacy ideas that they're spearheading, but also to do that in a strategic way that's beneficial to, energy consumers and citizens, and also helps move, our state into the vanguard of, energy thinking and being a leader in the Great Lakes region, but also nationally, which is a place that I think we can obtain where we're not currently, but we got to work and push to get us in that pole position, as it were.
0: Yeah. So I know we're doing a lot of work, and I'm sure your group as well, around educating people on the Michigan Public Service Commission and the impact that we as residents can have on that commission in some of these situations that we're having with DTE and other utilities.
1: Absolutely. I think, we've got a new hope on the horizon, as it were, and perhaps, no doubt you're familiar with this. The members of the state's Advisory Council for Environmental Justice mm-hmm. have recently been announced. The governor appointed 21 members, and obviously they're sort of primary mandate is going to be on environmental injustice and tackling, getting out ahead of that problem and how it's, dastardly undermined mm-hmm. the hoods of people in Detroit in particular, especially folks of color in the great city. But also, I know for a fact that one of the members, Brother Professor Tony Reams, a young professor up at the University of Michigan, who's been committed and working on energy justice, he's going to be carrying that flag and is mm-hmm. Been very clear about his position of making the case for energy justice and really twinning, tackling environmental injustice as well as energy injustice, because that's a pathway that we need to get out on fully. So I think that there is some hope, and I think that hope applies not just to the newly minted council, as it were, for environmental justice, but also given the advocacy and the success that you've been having as well. So I think that there are lots of helpful beacons on the horizon that are going to get us out ahead of and around and be the path-breaking leaders on it. Mm-hmm. Energy justice as well as environmental justice.
0: Yeah. You mentioned a little bit about the what we call the fossil fuel foolery that goes on, this whole DTE anti-campaign against solar and against many of the things that are beneficial to consumer residents. Have you had a chance to look at the Michigan, the DTE integrated rate plan, that plan, the 15-year plan that sort of leaves solar out and pushes this natural gas?
1: Absolutely. And you know, it's not only me, you know, that has had concerns about this, but, you know, many, many groups around the state have expressed their concerns. The reality is that renewable energy, wind and solar are demonstrably cheaper, not only cheaper than oil and coal, but now they're cheaper than gas. Mm-hmm. And that is going to continue to be the case, and it's going to, wind and solar are going to get even cheaper. They're now cheaper. They're going to continue to the prices are going to continue to fall. This is math that's no big secret. It's known, and it has been known to DTE. Unfortunately, the patient on his deathbed is resisting the medicine that it needs. And the inevitable, we'll see, you know, and some listeners may find this shocking, but the continued resistance to the necessary medicine will ultimately lead to the demise of the patient. And that is absolutely more true because several things are happening now. Not only is the production of clean and green energy cheaper than fossil fuel, including gas, including coal, including oil, and certainly including nuclear, the reality is that when you combine green and clean supply, whether it's wind or solar, with efficiency improvements, with the use of storage, which is coming into cheaper pricing as well and becoming more profitable, and with data management, when you put those four things together, the good stuff, wind and solar, will not just be cheaper, it's going to be cheaper, it will always be cheaper, and it will put more money on the table to fix broken infrastructure, which is something we know DTE needs to do. So the bigger problem here is the minor problem is the dying patient, the old fossil fuel, drugged up DTE focused company is resisting its renewable medicine. That's a minor problem. The true problem is the failure to do the necessary, prudent financial math that's going to benefit the city of Detroit, that can benefit the state of Michigan, that ultimately will benefit the Great Lakes region. The true problem is the failure to do that math that benefits ratepayers, that benefits our society here in the city, here in Oakland County, here in the Tri-County area, here in Southeast and Lower Michigan, but also the state, also the Great Lakes, including Canada, by the way. Yeah. When you take that short, plane ride, if you're going east, whether it's to New York or Toronto, you fly over literally right when you cross the river, the Detroit River, you fly over just windmill after windmill after windmill on all that Ontario farmland just across the river that somehow DTE can't manage to build on the other side of the river. So no proof in the pudding more than the empirical fact of what you can see already built just across the river, not even a two-mile swim, than that reality of what's cheaper and green and clean. So the failure to do the basic math is actually a grave injustice to the state, to the city, to the Tri-County area, to the whole region, and really to the nation. Yeah. And that can only hold up for so long before lawsuits come across, before litigation plays out, before, advocacy groups win victories, one after the other, left and right. So they can't continue to gamble with lives and livelihoods forever, particularly when the prices are fully against them and they know it.
0: Yeah. So, Dr. Dorsey, I guess a question out of just frustration sometimes is, how do we then, as small organizations, grassroots, go up against that foolery that they put out when they put, in DTE's case, $21 million in a dark money fund to go against a solar campaign? So how do we fight that, Dr. Dorsey?
1: You know, I think and organizations like yourself, like Detroit is working for environmental justice, you know, working with some of the national groups, working with august researchers like, you know, Professor Reams at Michigan, are beginning to deliver those solutions. Mm-hmm. The reality is that the solutions aren't not rocket science. They don't require a vast amount of resources to assemble. You know, I think there's a tremendous amount of collective work going on that you've been at the center of, that you lead. Some of it,
0: we're losing you, seems like, Dr. Dorsey. Are you still with us?
1: I am. Can you hear me okay?
0: Yeah, I can hear you now.
1: Okay. Well, I'll back up a bit and say that small organizations in the city like yours, like others, like Detroit is working for environmental justice and so forth, are really leading the way by working together. These solutions, the renewable energy solutions, working out the finances of them, are not in the realm of rocket science. They can be and can be put together by small organizations. Sometimes it would be helpful if some of the local foundations, you know, let's call out the names, you know, Kresge and others would support small organizations like yourself, you know, at a level that is fit for purpose and for scale. But if they don't, you have successfully turned to those that are outside of the, you know, the Great Lakes sphere. Yes. You've got some recent resources from the Honnold Foundation.
0: Yes.
1: You know, who would have thought that a great you know, free climber would be putting his money to renewable energy? That's just the fact that it happened, and the fact that you received those resources is an indicator of what is exceedingly possible and prudent, and how easy it is to move the needle with limited resources. So I think that continued collaboration is going to ultimately win the day, and shouldn't be underestimated.
0: Yeah.
1: You know, some of the biggest beastly behemoths have been brought down to their knees by just the august efforts of a few. Mm-hmm. Most young folks don't even know there was a thing called the Soviet Union. It doesn't exist. Some of your older listeners might find that hard to believe, but the fact is a fact.
0: Yeah.
1: And I think that if there's any reference point, that's one of them, that we can bring down some of the most beastly, ghastly behemoths, whether they be in the form of the Soviet Union or the DTE Union, against lives and livelihoods. And it doesn't take robust, gargantuan efforts to do so. It will be the work of those efforts in the streets, not necessarily in the suites of corruption and, you know, energy injustice.
0: You know, that's why I keep your number on speed dial, because you do encourage me like that. I mean, that was great. I feel better. I feel like, okay, yeah, I can still fight this guy a little bit.

0: upsides of clean and green energy. Right now, it's not just that it's cheaper. Underneath a 5-year payback on a sort of a global average, but at the same time, most installations have a 20-25 year warranty period. Yes. So in a sense, you've got somewhere between 2/3 to 3/4 of the lifetime acts more like an annuity than it does like a debt or mm-hmm. that folks have to pay. So the fact is that renewable energy can generate money to certainly pay itself off, but also that cash flow can go into other things. So the fact that many candidates turned into this reality is what is, I think, driving the Green New Deal. The other aspect of it, of course, is that there are tremendous co-benefits that we don't see from the old 20th century energy technologies, coal, oil, and gas. We don't see the environmental harms. We don't see the ecological harms to ecosystems as well as to individuals. We don't see those downsides in terms of the public health costs that were absolutely, du jour from those old 20th century technologies. So when we see those annuities paying out from good, prudent investments, from what's clean and green, and we also see a drastic reduction in the negatives from the dirty stuff, that is essentially what's the core of the Green New Deal and why, candidates, primarily now on the left, but some even on the right, are getting behind this and doing so in a way that I think we're going to see it play out independent of, who wins the presidency. Yeah. And we're going to see it play out in states like Michigan and certainly in the region here.
1: Yeah. I know that you have a meeting to get to. I'm not going to hold you much longer on the phone. And I know tomorrow you're going to be at the Renewable Energy Subcommittee meeting for the Green Task Force for the City of Detroit here in our space. But are there any spaces that you're going to be in that perhaps other folks might be able to catch or stop by and hear you?
0: Well, I think you've named them. We've got a board meeting at the Environmental Council tomorrow, and I'll be there, hoping that we won't get trapped in the snow that's coming. And I'm looking forward to joining you again on another program. It's always a pleasure to be here and fellowship and discuss with you these wonderful things that are unfolding, that in part that because you're driving them.
1: Well, thank you. But it's been under your tutelage and your pushing and, those mornings that I was like, I'm giving this up. This is the last time I'm doing this. But so Dr. Michael Dorsey is with the Michigan Environmental Council, Environmental Justice Council, as well as he's going to be attending tomorrow the Green Task Force, the Renewable Energy Subcommittee for the Green Task Force for the City of Detroit. Here at 7700 Second Avenue. That starts at noon. So please feel free if you want to meet Dr. Dorsey. He's been a great mentor, an encourager, and all in the field of solar in the work that we've done here and in moving us from point A to point Y where we are right now. So Dr. Dorsey, I hope it doesn't snow tomorrow either so that you can make it in and that we can have some chance to have FaceTime.
0: Looking forward to it. It's always a pleasure to be on, Reverend.
1: Okay, Dr. Dorsey. Thanks so much. I know you got to run to another meeting. Get there on time. Get there safely. We'll see you tomorrow at noon.
0: Thank you. Have a great evening.
1: Bye-bye. Bye-bye. Michael Dorsey's been joining us today from the Michigan Environmental Council, as well as he's a native Detroiter, certainly a mentor and friend for me, someone who has encouraged us and kept us going. This is So Solar Detroit. You're listening to My Block, My Hood, My City. We're coming back. Dee's got something for you. Stay with me, Detroit.

You're listening to So Solar Detroit, the conversation that hits the mayor where the sun don't shine. This is the Revy Rev and D's on the board. We're so grateful today to have had Dr. Michael Dorsey, our guest by phone. Dr. Dorsey's a Detroiter. He's just an amazing man, world-renowned environmentalist, and certainly has his fingers on what is happening in renewables and solar around the world. He is the managing partner for Embersol Solar, and they're doing some great work. They normally, I understand, do commercial solar projects, but it looks like, from what he said, they might be expanding into some smaller scale projects. I'm looking forward to that. And certainly meeting his partner here in Detroit, Dwight Hawks. I've not heard of him before, but I'd love to have him on the show. So Dr. Dorsey is a newly elected board member for the Michigan Environmental Justice Coalition, or Michigan Environmental Justice Council. I'm sorry, I know it's the council and not a coalition. And like I said, he is a Detroiter, a great source, a resource for information and for just encouraging us that we can do this in solar. And believe it or not, DTE will have its day too, for sure. My block, my hood, my city, So Solar Detroit. We're going to hang out for a while and play some music. Got some community announcements for you to make sure that we round out the time. In the meantime, hey, listen to this one.

This is Highland Park City Councilman Kendrick Bates, District 2. A fair and accurate count in Census 2020 is vital for Highland Park. Researchers estimate that for every person not counted, Highland Park will lose about $1,800 per person per year in federal funds. An accurate census count ensures that Highland Park gets their fair share of federal dollars. For more information, please go to www.2020census.gov. This 2020 Highland Park Census Count Committee initiative is a public service announcement of this station.

0: Detroit is home to the most polluted zip code in Michigan, and Detroit has the highest asthma rate in the state. Detroiters suffer from the effects of climate change. 100-year storms flood our basements much more frequently now. A significant cause of these problems is the burning of fossil fuels like coal, oil, and gas for energy. Clean energy, like solar power, doesn't cause pollution and helps to keep our air clean. Solar is popping up all over Detroit. This solar fact is a public service announcement of this station.
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Hey, it's 7700 Second Avenue. Want to thank again Dr. Michael Dorsey for being our guest today. Got some more songs for you just to make it easy and breezy this evening as we take the ride home.

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1: So this is My Block, My Hood, My City. And I'm the Revy Rev, the Reverend Joan Ross. 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

Hey, community, it's about time for us to wrap it up, get on out of here. Want you to know this is the Revy Rev, the Reverend Joan Ross. Got this show called My Block, My Hood, My City, and sometimes we call it Soul Solar Detroit. Conversation hit the mayor where the sun don't shine. We've been having a good time this evening, just kind of pulling some old stuff out of the vault. Hope we played one that you like. If not, give me a call, 313-285-9567. Get you right into us, and we can maybe find the one that you want to hear. On behalf of Dee, who's rubbing the wax and playing the sounds, and me, always behind the mic telling you I love you. Stay breezy, Detroit. So long.

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You may have seen it and not even realized that the sun was powering road signs, construction signs, parking meters, street lights, and the docking station of the shared bike program. This solar fact is a public service announcement of this station.

0: 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That's right. We are playing the best in urban gospel music. We have something for the whole family. We have praise and worship. We have urban contemporary, Christian hip hop, my personal favorite, throwback joint of the day. 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

0: Spring of Hope by Ahmed Saputra. This is Democracy Now!, democracynow.org, The War and Peace Report. I'm Amy Goodman with Nermeen Sheikh.
1: A new study finds a dramatic increase in Israel's attacks on the Gaza Strip in the 5 weeks since it halted its airstrikes on Iran. According to the conflict monitoring group, ACLED, that is, Armed Conflict Location and Event Data, Israel carried out 35% more attacks on Gaza in April than it did in March. According to the Gaza's health ministry, 120 Palestinians, including 13 children, have been killed since April 8th. All the attacks came despite a U.S.-brokered ceasefire agreement that was supposed to have taken effect in October. This is Faiza Al-Ajrami, a displaced Palestinian living in a tent in Gaza City.
2: The war has not stopped yet. The war has not stopped in order for me to worry that it will return. The war is ongoing. The bombing continues, and every day we hear that there are martyrs here and there. There is grave danger everywhere. Every moment we are expecting a missile to fall on us, on my son or daughter. We are scared.
0: Israeli forces continue to occupy more than half of Gaza, forcing over 2 million people to crowd into a thinner sliver of land along the coast. More than 1 million people are living in makeshift tents, most others in damaged structures. On Friday, Palestinians across the occupied territories planned to mark Nakba Day, the day that marks the mass expulsion of Palestinians from their homes during Israel's founding in 1948.
1: Well, today we spend the rest of the hour looking at an often forgotten piece of history about Jewish anti-Zionist activists in Eastern Europe who opposed calls in the early 20th century to form a Jewish ethnostate in Palestine. We're joined by the award-winning artist and author Molly Crabapple. Her new book is titled Here Where We Live Is Our Country, The Story of the Jewish Bund. The Guardian praised the book, saying the relevance of her material for our present moment is impossible to ignore. Molly Crabapple is an award-winning artist and author. Thank you, Molly, so much for coming into the studio to talk to us. First of all, congratulations on the spectacular book. If you could just begin by explaining the title of the book, Here Where We Live Is Our Country, The Story of the Jewish Bund.
3: I'm so honored to be here and to be talking with you guys about my new book. Here Where We Live Is Our Country is a slogan from a Bundist campaign poster in 1918. And I chose it because it encompasses this value that the Bund always held, the value of Dokheit, here-ness. Born in probably the most anti-Semitic place on earth in 1897, the Bund built their philosophy on the defiant insistence that Eastern Europe was their home and they had a right to live in freedom, in dignity, and have a beautiful, flourishing life there. And they also rejected, from the very start, calls to create a Jewish ethnostate in Palestine.
0: Why?
3: The reasons they evolved as Zionism evolved, but there were two major ones. The first was that they felt that Zionism was a capitulation to the same bigots that wanted to kick Jews out of Europe. At a time when all of these governments were saying that Jews were swarthy Oriental foreigners that ought to get the hell out to somewhere else, for Bundists, Zionists seemed to agree. But after the Balfour Declaration gave Zionism the backing of the British Empire and the British Empire's bayonets, the Bundists opposed Zionism for another reason. They thought it was the handmaiden of imperialism, and Bundists scrupulously reported the brutality that has always marked Zionism, the expropriation of Palestinian land, the brutal evictions of Palestinian farmers, and the collaboration hand-in-hand with the British occupation.
1: And Molly, as you just mentioned, that Tsarist Russia was perhaps the least welcoming place for the Jews of Eastern Europe, and that's the year that the Bund was the year of, it was the location where the Bund was created, and was that it was the year 1897, which is the same year that Theodor Herzl launched the World Zionist Organization. So, if you could talk about this, the coincidence of these two organizations, and also what gave rise to the two in that historical moment and place.
3: It is a great irony of history that 1897, the same year as 13 young Marxist troublemakers were gathering in a safe house attic in Vilna, Theodore Herzl was...
0: In Vilna, Lithuania,
3: then part of the Tsarist Empire. That same year, Theodore Herzl was launching the Zionist Congress at a ritzy casino in Switzerland. And the two groups hated each other from the start. But let's talk about Herzl. Herzl came from a very different background than the Bundists did. He was not a citizen of the decrepit Tsarist Empire. Instead, he was a citizen of the Habsburg Empire, which was much more liberal. He came from Vienna, and he loved Vienna. All he actually wanted to do was assimilate, and in fact, he even joked that maybe Jews should just convert to Christianity. But it was covering the Dreyfus trial in France when an obviously innocent French military officer named Alfred Dreyfus was banged up on fake charges of spying and then shipped off to Devil's Island. And then there were huge anti-Jewish riots all over France. This experience of covering the Dreyfus trial as a journalist marked Herzl profoundly. And it convinced him that Europe was just racist at its core, and that as long as Jews didn't have a state of their own, they would always be at the mercy of European racism. And he would spend the next years of his life meeting with every single despot and autocrat that he could to try to acquire some land in order to create this Jewish state.
0: Hmm. I went to Vilna with my mother and my brother, and a partisan took us into the woods, a woman partisan. And I'm wondering if you can talk about who the Jewish partisans were. It's a story that's not very well known, how they were connected to the Bund, and what the Bund at the time, since they weren't supporting the State of Israel, was calling for.
3: When the Nazis invaded Poland in 1939, the Bund was the most popular Jewish political party in the country. They had swept the Polish elections. They were the majority of Jewish seats in basically every major city in the country. And they were able to keep their underground going throughout the Nazi occupation. And the underground meant many things. On one hand, it meant partisans, but it also meant saving kids, having underground soup kitchens, smuggling newspapers all over the country. A young Bundist named Zalman Friedrich actually went undercover as a Polish railway worker and exposed the truth of the Treblinka death camp to the world. Now, who were the partisans? The partisans were young Jews, usually either Bundists, left-wing Zionists, or communists, who were able to escape to the woods, get weapons somehow, often from like the black market, occasionally from Red Army detachments, and to fight until the end of the war. And it was actually Jewish partisans who worked with the Red Army to liberate Vilna from the Nazis.
1: Well, let's just go to some context. As you point out in the book, this history, the history of the Bund, has been almost entirely erased. How did you unearth this history and speak specifically about your great-grandfather?
3: Well, I grew up obsessed with my great-grandfather, Sam Rothbart. First off, my mom taught me how to paint, and Sam taught my mom how to paint. And so my whole life, I've always viewed the fact that I was an artist as a sort of gift that I had gotten from him through time. But he was a character, right? I grew up with his paintings all around me, his sculptures, photographs of him hanging from a chin-up bar by his ankles into his 80s, eating fire, playing a violin he made out of Venetian blinds. And he had this one body of work that I really loved. It was over 600 watercolors that he did of Volkovysk, his hometown in Belarus, a hometown he had left in 1904. And they were every aspect of life, from him praying on Yom Kippur to him being a bad kid drawing mean caricatures of his rabbi in religious school. And he had one painting that I always loved. And it was a young woman, and she had the long skirt and the hair and an updo. And she was standing on a dirt road at twilight, and she was throwing a rock through a window. And next to her is her boyfriend with more rocks. because chivalry is not dead, right? Ladies should not be carrying her own rocks. And it was titled Itke the Bundist. And this drawing was so different than how I imagined a young Jewish woman would live in turn-of-the-century czarist Russia, that I thought the key to why Itke was so different had to be in that word, Bundist. And that was how I came across the Bund, through my great-grandfather's drawings. And I explored the Bund more in 2018 when I wrote an article for the New York Review of Books, which has been the most viral article I've ever written in my life, that told the Bund story from, you know, its birth in the Tsarist Empire through its role in the Russian Revolution, interwar Poland, to its ultimate destruction in the Holocaust. And after I wrote this article, these amazing older people got in touch with me, people like the pioneering lesbian poet Irena Klepfitch, whose father, Mikhail, was the bomb maker in the ghetto, people like the great union leader, Mark Ehrlich, whose grandfather, Henrik Ehrlich, ran the Bund in Poland. And when I started hearing these stories from these amazing people about their families, I knew I was not finished with this. This was not going to be just like one article. This was going to be my life for quite some time. And so that's how I made the decision that I was going to write this book.
0: And talk more about going from the Bund and its role in the Warsaw Ghetto Uprising, which is so often ignored, to the anti-Zionist movement in the United States. I mean, you are telling a story, you're uncovering a story through your own family that leads right to your, to say the least, marvelous illustrations. You've won 2 Emmys for your illustrations and your writing, and how your grandfather and great-grandfather influenced you, both in your politics and your artistry.
3: Thank you. I mean, even though Sam died before I was born, I feel like he's someone who shaped my entire life. Not just the fact that he was a painter, not just the fact that being surrounded by paintings gave me permission to dream of being an artist. It was that Sam was a nonconformist in his bones, and he was a leftist. He was someone at a time when intermarriage was kind of taboo who welcomed my Puerto Rican father. He was someone who believed that everyone was created equal, even if he thought that artists were a little bit above. And I feel myself shaped by him. Now, in terms of the anti-Zionist movement and the Bund and the Warsaw Ghetto Revolt was the work of a group primarily called the Jewish Combat Organization, which was left-wing Zionists, Bundists, and communists. There were other people in the ghetto that fought, but that was the main group. And these were very young people. The youngest fighter was 13 years old. He was a Bundist named Lusiak Blondes. They had 50 guns from the Polish Home Army and 1 machine gun and homemade Molotov cocktails and light bulbs filled with battery acid. And with that, they launched the first urban revolt in Nazi-occupied Europe, and they held off the Nazis longer than the entire country of France. But as we know, courage cannot ultimately compete with airplanes and firebombs, and the Nazis annihilated 90% of Poland's Jews. After the war, there were pogroms in Poland that led to the majority of the Jewish community fleeing to displaced persons camps in American-occupied Germany. And these Jews spent years applying for visas to Western democracies that refused to accept them. Meanwhile, in the camps, Zionist groups quickly seized control of the camp administrations. And they used this power, which is, again, the power to distribute rations, the power to give people jobs and housing, to coerce people to join the Haganah and eventually to take part in the Nakba and the creation of Israel. And despite this intense pressure, despite the unspeakable horrors that Bundists had went through, they held firm to their belief in internationalist solidarity and their opposition to a Jewish state. And there's a line that I think of from the great Bundist pedagogue Shlomo Mendelssohn, it was in the last article he wrote before his death in 1948, where he said that it was shocking that Jews, who had been the primary victims of fascism, were now adopting its methods to suppress dissent in the Jewish community. And he wrote, it's as if the slaughterer has infected the victim with his germs during the slaughter.
1: So, Molly, I want to talk about one of the very interesting parts, or let's say form of the book, is the perspective from which you write. Your work, it seems to me, follows in the tradition of people who write a history from below, representing the voices of those who are oppressed, the subaltern outsiders. And you've said explicitly that you came to see you were writing not just about the Bund, but also, quote, a history of the 20th century from the point of view of the defeated. So if you could elaborate on that, and then the case you make again and again that the Bund was in fact not a failure, it was defeated, and that's a very different thing.
3: The Bund story from 1897 to 1945 is the story of the 20th century in Europe. It is the story of World War I, of the collapse of the old multi-ethnic empires and the creation of new violently nationalist ethnostates. It's the story of the Russian Revolution and the Russian Civil War. It's the story of independent Poland and the story of the Holocaust. And one of the sort of guiding quotes that I had in my mind when I was writing this book was by Mahmoud Darwish. It's the quote that I start the book with, where he says, let's read it. Soon we will search in the margins of your history in distant countries for what was once our history. That's Mahmoud Darwish, 11 stars over Andalusia. And this quote was a guiding thing for me because the Bund, they never took state power, right? They were kicked out of Russia by the Bolsheviks. They fought a valiant fight and became the most powerful Jewish party in Poland between the wars, but ultimately, you know, Poland was run by nationalists, Polish nationalists, and they were murdered during the Holocaust, and then the remnants of them were suppressed by the Soviet-backed dictatorship afterwards. And so there aren't the resources about the Bund that there would be about the people who won, right? Like, there is not the things that you'd read about George Washington or Vladimir Lenin, for that matter. So instead, writing about the Bund, it was a project of searching in the margins of other histories, of reading other people's memoirs, of going to countries. Like, I went to Ukraine during the Russian invasion. I went to Lithuania. I went to Poland. And looking at the margins. And then also, the Bund wrote in Yiddish, which is the language of the Jewish working class of Eastern Europe. This is not a largely spoken language today. Yiddish never had state power. It never had the resources to have an Académie Française, you know? And in order to write about the Bund, I had to learn Yiddish. And so much of this process was about going through these archives, looking at pages that were printed with hectograph, that were so faded and crumbled that I could barely make out those letters. It was like an act of necromancy and an act of reclamation.
0: Also, you quote at the beginning of your book, Molly, tradition is not the worship of ashes, it's the preservation of fire, Gustav Mahler. If you can talk about what that means to you, and also the researching, writing, traveling for this book in the midst of what Israel was doing in Gaza.
3: I use that quote because, for me, this book is not just taking some dinosaur bones, right, and putting them in a glass case at a museum. This is the preservation of our leftist past. I mean, the Bund is a Jewish story, but it is not for Jews alone. This is a history that belongs to all rebels. It belongs to everyone who believes in the necessity of human solidarity. And I viewed this book as my contribution towards the preservation of that fire. I mean, the research I did for this book is a bit lunatic, I would say. I think because I don't have a college degree, I came in with a sense of inferiority. I was like, I must learn everything. I read every single book I could in English, Spanish, French, and then eventually Yiddish as well. I had Polish and Russian research assistants who showed me perspectives like that of the great Polish socialist Zygmunt Zaremba, a comrade of the Bundists. I translated endless Yiddish pamphlets, including many pamphlets that have never been digitized before, especially anti-Zionist Yiddish literature from the Bund. I translated the work of their enemies as well, of Bolsheviks, of Zionists. I traveled to countries where the very urban grid had been erased in the streets that the Bund walked. Warsaw was systematically destroyed by the Nazis during the war. The streets that the Bund lived on, that they had their battles on, largely aren't there. But I wanted to see what the sunlight was like, and I wanted to see what wildflowers grew there. And I went to the grave of Patty Kremer, who is one of the pioneers of the Bund. Her grave was outside Vilnius in Ponar Forest. And I played the song that she sang with the women before she was murdered, which is Die Schwur, the oath. And, I mean, how did this feel to write the majority of this during the Israeli genocide of Gaza? I mean, I think it broke me in probably ways that I have difficulty expressing. I mean, to forensically reconstruct the genocide of the Jews of Warsaw, while a country that claims the Holocaust as some sort of sick justification for its crimes does a genocide in Gaza as it segments and liquidates Gaza block by block, as Israeli bulldozers and bombs efface Gaza like Nazi bombs effaced Warsaw. You know, there were often protests for Palestine downstairs at the library where I worked, and I would go down and join them.
0: Molly Crabapple, author of the new best-selling book, Here Where We Live Is Our Country, The Story of the Jewish Bund. It became a New York Times bestseller before it was even published. That does it for our show. I'll be in Atlanta, Georgia on Friday night. We'll be celebrating WRFG, also showing the film about Democracy Now! It'll be screening. That screening will take place in Atlanta. On Saturday, we'll be in Austin, Texas, and we'll also be in Houston, Texas this weekend, celebrating KPFK as well as Co-op Radio in Austin. You can check our website, KPFT, in Houston, which was blown up by the Ku Klux Klan when it first was founded in 1970. To see the travel plan for this weekend and showing of Steal the Story, please go to democracynow.org. I'm Amy Goodman with Nermeen Sheikh.
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6: 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The man you are about to hear from is the freshest dressed man in the industry. He is the Q in the QR Code, and he goes by the name of Q Ward.
7: The voice you just finished hearing sets standards for me that are impossible for me to live up to by saying hyperbolic nice things and then saying my name. He is the R in the QR code. His name is Ramses Ja.
6: We need you to stick around. We're going to be talking about a lot of stuff that might help you reframe your reality, as it turns out. This is soul food. This is meat and potatoes. This will stick to your ribs, all right? Later in the show, we're going to be talking about how police training actually doesn't work. How about that? You know, obviously, there's a lot of folks that have suggested that increased police training will result in better policing tactics and so forth, but the data does not show that that is a certainty. We're also going to be talking about how many black people there are in the United States. And comparing the population of black people in the United States to global populations around the world and getting a sense of scale. And our hope is that we can kind of reframe and rewire our thinking around the black population in the United States to really understand what, again, the scale of things tells us and in terms of what importance we should assign where. We're going to be talking about the psychology of wealth, empathy, and entitlement. There was, in brief, a study that took place about people with privilege and how they used that privilege and didn't. They were blind to their own privilege, and it's really interesting. We're also going to be talking about the causes and nature of drug addiction in just a few minutes using an experiment involving rats. But right now, as always, it is time for a feel-good feature. In today's feel-good feature, we're going to be talking about Josiah Henson, the Museum of African Canadian History. And we're doing this because at present in the United States, black history is under attack. And leave it to our Canadian brothers and sisters to double down and tell the truth. So the Josiah Henson Museum of African Canadian History, formerly Uncle Tom's Cabin, is built on the site of the black settlement that Reverend Josiah Henson helped found in 1841. Josiah Henson was born into slavery, but in 1830, along with his wife and four children, he escaped using the Underground Railroad, eventually crossing into the Niagara River into Upper Canada, now Ontario. Henson purchased 200 acres in Dawn Township to build a self-sufficient community for fugitives from slavery. The site was acquired by the Ontario Heritage Trust in February 2005. Buildings on the Dawn settlement include the Josiah Henson Interpretive Center, the Sawmill, the Smokehouse, and the Josiah Henson House, as well as the Pioneer Church. The Josiah Henson Interpretive Center includes a collection of 19th century artifacts and books and includes a rare early edition of Henson's autobiography and a signed portrait of Queen Victoria, which she presented to him in 1877. The Central Station Gift Shop offers a wide range of unique African and Canadian art and souvenirs, as well as an extensive selection of books pertinent to the abolitionist era. The site once took its name from Harriet Beecher Stowe's successful 1852 anti-slavery novel, Uncle Tom's Cabin, featuring a character named Tom, loosely based on Josiah Henson. The Ontario Heritage Trust renamed the site in 2022. The renaming effort is part of the Trust's larger work to review all its properties and programs through an inclusive and anti-racist lens. And of course, it is fully accessible, and you can find out more at heritagetrust.on.ca. So, moving on. You know, one of the things that we have to do on this show and on Civic Cypher is push back against really pervasive narratives that are deeply ingrained in people's psyche. A very troubling issue that we have to deal with is people's prejudices that they are unaware of, right? And so when there is a black person who is a drug user, a lot of times people's mind immediately goes to criminality. And when there is a white person who is a drug user, a fentanyl user, something like that, people's minds immediately goes to a health issue. So for black people, it's a criminal issue. And for non-black people, white people specifically, it's a health issue, right? And this is something that is prevalent in our travels, in Q's and my own travels. And these are things that we have to push back against. And so we thought that taking a moment to kind of examine the causes and the nature of drug addiction might also help rewire people's minds so that they don't further justify in their own minds and in their own homes and their own work environments police violence against black and brown people or unfair judicial sentencing when it's imposed on black and brown individuals and so forth. And then they, you know, can think about maybe resources being delineated to help these populations who are just as human as white populations who are just as susceptible to drug addiction. So without further ado, let's get into the weeds here. All right. This is from the University of Victoria. The research paper that we're sharing from is called Rat Park. Sorry. And let's get into it. Okay. Quote, drugs cause addiction, unquote. This was the conclusion drawn from repeated rat experiments in numerous university research centers in the 1950s and 60s. These studies had involved the use of tiny cages with contraptions that allowed isolated animals to drink drug-laced sugar water or inject drugs by pressing a lever. The rats consumed large amounts of heroin, morphine, amphetamine, cocaine, and other drugs, sometimes not eating and dying through neglect. This led scientists to conclude that the drugs had innate powers that made them irresistible to rats and humans alike. In the late 1970s, Professor Bruce Alexander and his colleagues at Simon Fraser University set out to test this theory. They wanted to know if it was true that drugs themselves caused addiction or if environmental factors might be involved. For their experiment, they had to create a better environment. This required building a great big plywood box on the floor of the laboratory, filling it with things that rats like, such as platforms for climbing, tin cans for hiding in, wood chips for strewing around, and running wheels for exercise. Naturally, they included lots of rats of both sexes, and naturally, the place soon was teeming with babies. The rats loved it, and they loved it too, so they called it Rat Park. Alexander's team observed that the rats living in Rat Park acted differently than the rats kept in isolation. Quote, in some experiments, we forced the rats in both groups to consume morphine for weeks before allowing them to choose, so that there could be no doubt that they had consumed enough morphine to be addicted, according to the official view. In other experiments, we made the morphine solution so sweet that no rat could resist it, but we still found much less appetite for the morphine solution in the animals housed in Rat Park. Under some conditions, the rats in the cages consumed nearly 20 times as much morphine as those in Rat Park. Nothing that we tried instilled a strong appetite for morphine or produced anything that looked to us like addiction in the rats that were housed in our approximation of a normal rat environment, unquote. Okay, so this is something that Q and I know, and we've covered this experiment and kind of similar experiments after. But one of the early conclusions that researchers drew, and what I felt was true, at least when applied to the sort of work that Q and I do, is that in an environment where there is nothing to do, where today looks like yesterday, there are no prospects, there is no way to change your circumstances, and you're just kind of stuck in a very small, limited, artificially reality, then you introduce drugs into the equation, people become dependent on drugs. They cannot change their material reality very easily, and so drug addiction is prime, or they are primed for drug addiction. When people do have prospects, when people do have mobility, social mobility, when people do have things that they can engage in, things that kind of speak to their nature, we're talking about humans. So things that humans appreciate, social mobility, a better tomorrow than what they have today. Drugs become way less important. That's not to say that people, that's the only way to deal with drug addiction. But, you know, for people who have this idea in their minds that, you know, black people on drugs in the ghetto are criminals, without examining the environment or the artificial cage, you know, that these people are placed into with the artificially limited social mobility, they're missing some critical context. And I think that this experiment really illuminates that. And I know we've talked about this before, Q, so, you know, obviously, I'd love to hear your thoughts here.
7: I think when we spoke about this before, and we've spoke about it many times, a thing that you introduced to the conversation was a person's limbic response to any set of circumstances, and comparing what happy or sad or fear or joy feels like, and the set of circumstances surrounding those feelings, your brain sort of automatically seeks whatever the best version of that is. It's as simple as if the house is on fire and there's smoke and there's a door that you can walk out of and there's no smoke out there, you're going to go out of the door so that you can breathe freely. What the experiment showed, and what you've kind of taught me in conversations that we have, is that there are cases where the drug represents what lack of pain or lack of sorrow or lack of fear or lack of whatever this negative control set is. The introduction of some sort of substance can represent what happy feels like, what being able to breathe or coming up from air when you feel like you're drowning, what it feels like. So your brain, per this experiment and per my conversation with you, associates joy or lack of pain or relief with the drug. It's not about you being an addict because you like drugs. It's, oh, the last time I tried that thing or did that thing, life felt less dark, less sad, less scary. So not only is there a chemical dependence from your body, but the limbic system starts to associate good with the drug. And I don't, you know, I don't claim to be an expert on this, but from our conversations and from you telling me about this experiment before, that's kind of the conclusion that I drew.
8: And I think that you could make this a similar argument to a lot of addictive substances. Alcohol comes to mind, you know, because a lot of people will turn to alcohol as a way of dealing with their problems. And it's all varying levels of addiction. And I think it all has to do with, you know, people trying to escape, you know, when it becomes an addiction. Yeah, man. And then there's obviously a lot more to this, but I think that these points are well made. And, you know, the fact that you and I have never done a drug or never drank alcohol ever in our lives, you know, that kind of limits our insight into this, but it also kind of helps us to have a maybe a different view of what it could mean for folks who otherwise would not be into that sort of stuff. So moving on, we're talking about the psychology of wealth, empathy, and entitlement. So this is going to be a lot of reading. And I don't really need to set this one up because I'll be reading the setup. But I really think that you'll enjoy this because, again, this is soul food. You know what I mean? So we're hoping that we're all going to learn a little something here. All right. This comes from the American Psychological Association. This is APA.org if you want to, you know, read the study in its entirety. All right. Can money make you mean? Most of us like to think we'd stay grounded if we were to become wealthy, but psychologists' research suggests that money, status, and power shape people's beliefs and behavior, sometimes in surprising ways. Paul Piff, PhD, of the University of California, Irvine, talks about money, fairness, and empathy, the relationship between money and happiness, and the implications of rising income inequality. All right, I'm going to share a bit of a transcript from the study again. If you want to check this out yourself, APA.org, the American Psychological Association. Okay. All right, from the transcript, this is the interviewer. Her name is Kim Mills. She says, most of us like to think we'd stay grounded if we were to suddenly become wealthy, that we'd still be our old selves, just with more money. But psychologists' research suggests that this might not be true. In recent years, studies have found that gaining money and status can shift how people see themselves and how they behave toward others. While it was the novelist F. Scott Fitzgerald who wrote that the rich are different from you and me, it's psychologists who have shown this to be true. All right, and this is Dr. Piff. explaining his psychology, and I believe that the rest of this is his words. So Dr. Piff says, so the rigged game of Monopoly was really our attempt in the lab to kind of emulate or model some of the features of being wealthy out in the real world. It's hard to do because money is such a complicated thing, and it means so many different things to so many different people, and it comes about in so many different ways in people's lives. But we wanted to come up with a situation in the lab that allowed us to, within sort of this limitation of a laboratory environment, create between people the experience of being, relatively speaking, rich or poor. That's a question that's dogged social scientists for decades, because you can't just randomly assign people in the real world to being millionaires or to being impoverished and follow them over the course of their lives. But we thought within a game of Monopoly, which everyone's familiar with, or many people are, you could create within just 10 or 15 minutes some of the experiences of being wealthy or less wealthy. And so what we did was we brought in pairs of strangers to the lab, and they didn't know each other. They didn't know what kind of situation they were walking into. It's just a psychology study. We told them they were going to get to play a game, and that to play the game, we were first going to flip a coin. We flipped a coin to randomly decide who of those two players, who of those two participants in our study would get to be a rich versus a poor player in the game. Now, my collaborators and I, leading up to those first sessions, had spent months playing Monopoly and trying to figure out what does this game need to look like to basically get people to experience being somewhat richer and somewhat poorer. And so we had done some piloting, and we figured that the more desirable piece, or the most desirable piece in Monopoly, was the Rolls Royce. The least desirable piece in Monopoly was the shoe. So the flip of the coin randomly assigned one person to be a rich player versus a poor player. The rich player got the Rolls Royce, and the poor player got the shoe. The rich player got twice as much money to play the game with. They got $2,000 instead of half that amount, $1,000 when they passed go. $1,000. When they passed go, they'd collect $200. So they got, let's say, two times the salary of the poor player, who only collected $100 when they went around the board. And they got to roll two dice instead of one. So they got to move around the board a lot faster. And so over the course of 15 minutes, we just surreptitiously, that's a new one for me, observed and recorded what happened and what unfolded in the game. And we followed up this game with some surveys. There were also where we also measured some other things, but we did this with more than 100 different pairs of strangers. Okay. And what we found is that in broad strokes, over the course of the 15 minutes, what started out as kind of a strange situation quickly became a competitive game between two people. And they were just within a couple of minutes, people were playing Monopoly, and obviously the person who was assigned to be the rich player had double the advantages in so many ways. And we noticed their patterns of behavior began to shift. They became more dominant in their behavior. They, for instance, started moving around the board in a louder fashion, smacking the board with their game piece. They took up more space at the board, so they actually became more expansive in their posture. They're more likely to fan their money out than to keep it confined to a little stack. They're more likely to sort of showcase how well they're doing. And over the course of the game, we noticed that just in their nonverbal behavior to the other person, they became way less sort of sensitive to the plight of the poor players, and way more likely to talk about and showcase how well they were doing. So what that tells us a little bit is that you can create a kind of rigged experience of privilege through the flip of a coin and get someone to experience that privilege and actually start to manifest as if they deserve that privilege in certain ways within an experience. At the end of this game, we asked people to describe why the game had ended in the way that they had. And I should say that all the rich players inevitably and invariably won the game, of course. They had twice the advantage, obviously. So we asked the rich players, why did you win the game? And they were way more likely to talk about the things they'd done, their skill at the game, their decisions, the properties they bought. They just talk about decisions they've made as opposed to talking about that flip of the coin that randomly and through no action of their own got them to experience that privileged position in the first place. Now, just to tie this back, Kim, you asked me about Monopoly, and I talked about wanting to model certain aspects of the real world, and people could quibble. I mean, maybe this is like an allegory. masquerading as science or science masquerading as an allegory. I mean, I think there's issues with the study, but I think one of the things that strikes me is that in the real world, you see very similar patterns unfold. Now, we've studied the psychology of wealth now for more than 20 years. People have studied the experience of other forms of privilege or other forms of status. And one of the uniform insights across all that research is that the higher in status you are, and we find the higher in wealth you are, the more wealth you have, the more entitled and the more deserving of that privilege you feel. And you could say, well, of course, if you've earned your money, then of course you deserve that money, right? Because it's come to you through hard effort. But we've studied this among lots and lots of people, including people who inherited wealth and college students who have done nothing to earn their own wealth. And you actually find among wealthy college students, high-class college students, levels of entitlement and deservingness that exceed that of their parents. So college students who are wealthy have done very little to deserve that. They've been born into their privilege, or much like the Monopoly players, was just sort of randomly flipped into their positions of privilege. And yet they feel deserving and entitled to more than others in life. So I think that's interesting. I think that the Monopoly experiment gives us, what the Monopoly experiment gives us is, it's sort of an interesting insight into how the human mind makes sense of the privileges that a person experiences and attributes those privileges in part to one's own deservingness, own merit, as opposed to the luck and the features of the world that through no effort of their own got us into that position of luck in the first place. So that's it in short. And this is something that we've talked about before too. You know, when the players are moving around the board, smacking their piece real loud, and they have their money and their way up. They get $200 for pass and go instead of $100. They eat more of the pretzels because they, I'm not sure if it was this experiment or a copycat experiment, but you know, they had like different food involved, and they would eat more of the pretzels as they dominated the poor player. And then of course the poor player's reaction was to just kind of regress into that small stature and just kind of let it happen because they were powerless and there was no real opportunity to win at that game. I think that he's right. It absolutely is interesting. So, you know, I'd love to get your reflections here. Then I'll probably piggyback onto those.
7: You know, what's interesting is that every one of the players that starts with the privilege won. Mm-hmm. 100% of the people that started with the advantage won the game. Mm-hmm. And probably a very, very close to 100% of those that won felt like they won because they deserved it and because they were better and they were more strategic and they made better decisions. And as the experiment pointed out, none of them pointed to the coin flip that gave them the very pronounced advantage in the first place. This sort of cognitive dissonance is even different than the college student, because being born into that, you don't even recognize the privilege until you're years into it. My kids don't understand how much better they have it with regards to resources and housing, where they live and all that. Relative to their dad, like it's just regular life to them. Mm-hmm. This Monopoly experiment, all these people know. They know the controlled set of circumstances that they're being placed in, and they still disassociate the privilege and give themselves credit for just being better and having worked harder and made better decisions. So it's a very, very interesting thing to hear out loud. And I have to admit, I'm listening to that and I'm like, there's no way that I would behave that way. And it's not because of lack of context. I've been homeless and I've also been in positions where I've done very well. I've been by myself at a truck stop in Arkansas, and I've been, you know, within organizations and within friend groups surrounded by millionaires where I was, you know, financially doing pretty good myself. And there are some consistencies there. But I do remember a time when I was a young adult, or a teenager rather, where I came into a situation and attributed it to how hard I worked, all the work that I put in and the decisions that I made. And it took me years to look back and realize that I was just lucky. Just to feel like I was the one that worked hard would have had to mean I'm the only one that worked hard. Because I was the only one that got that result. The way that my mind was thinking at that time, it would have had to mean that all these other people who I shared most of my other circumstances with did not work hard,

0: very easy to look around and think I'm here because I deserve it and not because sheer luck sometimes. So it's an interesting thing, man. It's a hard place for those in privilege to be in, to look around and say, hey, man, this had nothing to do with me. I just got lucky. It's not that no one ever takes that position, but what this experiment shows is that far more attributed to themselves, present company included.
1: Well, I remember you and I went on a show. Someone wanted to talk to us, and they were asking, what was life like, when I lived in Compton, California. And so I know you know this story, but like you, I recognized, I probably clocked it at a much younger age. But I recognized that if I had not moved out of Compton, California in 1990, because I'd lived there in the 80s, if I just stayed there through the 90s, I would have grown up and I would have been a gangbanger. And that's it. That's the whole story. And so that one thing, that little bit of knowledge sort of helped me frame my reality where, yeah, I absolutely felt lucky. And obviously I have like a fairy tale story, and I do my best to give back because I never felt like I simply deserved, everything that I've been able to have and experience. I felt like it was a set of fortunate circumstances over which I had very little control. And if I took advantage of those circumstances, with hard work and, being strategic, then maybe I can maximize on them. But some of these opportunities never make their way to people who are still in Compton and never were able to leave. Some of these opportunities never make their way to other people. So they don't even have a chance for their hard work to change their material realities. And so, I'm grateful for the life that I live. It certainly has some substance to it. And again, it's really interesting to know that this is something that is present in human psychology, that it, for the most part, we turn a blind eye to our circumstances and give ourselves the credit. Still broadcasting from the Civic Cypher Studios, this is the QR code where we share perspective, seek understanding, and shape outcomes. The man you are about to hear from is not only the best dressed man in the industry, as I said at the top of the show, but he is a literal male model, but so much more than just a pretty face. He is a brilliant mind as well. He is a Q in the QR code. He goes by the name of Q Ward.
0: Ramses, you're so lucky that this is radio. People cannot see the disdain in my face for the way that you just introduced me. Wait till we get off the air. That's Ramses, the R in the QR code. I'll reserve my other thoughts for when we finish this show.
1: Stick around. We are going to be talking about how police training doesn't actually work, despite the many calls for it. And we're also going to be talking about how many black people there are in the United States, really. But before we get there, it's time to hear from Q Ward, or Q Ward's clapback will be talking to us about how outrage isn't optional. Q.
0: This is a very, very interesting place for us to be. You and I covered the history of our people in this country and, throughout history, prior to the transatlantic slave trade, chattel slavery, Jim Crow, and everything that followed. Our history throughout the diaspora of Africa. And there's some times throughout the history of human beings that were probably more severe than now. But I think that there, even in the worst times in our history, were guardrails that every person in this republic had to abide by. And we have now come to a point where that seems to no longer be the case. Outrage. The idea of outrage is something that James Baldwin

0: introduced to me. And that outrage is paired with being informed and being Black. Because the informed experience of a Black person in this country, if you're paying attention and in the know, it's kind of hard to not be upset all the time.
1: Sure.
0: I've been told throughout the most recent history, and I'm talking about throughout the last, you know, let's just say decade, I've been accused of being dramatic. I've been accused of fear-mongering, that I was exaggerating what was going on and what I was going through, and, you know, pointing back to our history, being made to feel like I was not allowed to feel how I feel. And I think these days they call that gaslighting. Because when whole sections of the Constitution disappear from government websites, you know, sections protecting and speaking about habeas corpus, the right to say you can't be locked up without charges, without being brought before a judge. And then, you know, we're told in a gaslit once again, oh, that's just a coding error. That's not me fear-mongering, because once again, I'm not being hyperbolic. This is me trying to sound a five-alarm fire. The problem is we're not too upset. I don't think we're upset enough. Rights do not just glitch out of existence. And it's, you know, pretty convenient that the parts that are vanishing or that are code errors would be about habeas corpus at a time where the administration is suspending the ideas of people having to be brought up on charges, read their rights, and going through any form of due process. And we're being told to just, you know, move on. History tells us that rights don't vanish all at once. They erode little by little. Each mistake, each exception, each moment that people just shrug off as no big deal, by the time the public actually takes these things serious, it's too late.
1: Late, yeah.
0: Our outrage, Rams, is not an overreaction. Mine in particular is very proportionate to the reality that we're living in. It's the same government that we can recall ordered the Smithsonian to scrub exhibits about slavery and its injustice, subpoenaed attorney generals for trying to hold people accountable in court, that fired heads of federal organizations like the Bureau of Labor Statistics for publishing job numbers, not opinions, but data, because they weren't flattering. You should start to see the patterns: facts erased, truth punished, memories rewritten. So don't say that it's paranoia when I react extremely to extreme circumstances. Outrage feels like the only reasonable response. So when I raise the alarm, please don't direct message me and tell me I'm being dramatic. I'm being deliberate, because they can convince you to doubt your own eyes, and that's how they win. It's the same tactic that abusers use in relationships: minimize the harm, mock the response, call you crazy for speaking up, and in some cases present themselves as the victim. History shows us by the time people stop calling this fear-mongering, it's already too late. Silence doesn't protect democracy. Outrage does. Comfort doesn't protect freedoms. Outrage does. And don't let anyone tell you that outrage is partisan. Habeas corpus is not partisan. Truth in museums isn't partisan. Accurate job reports, also not partisan. These are pillars of democracy. And if you allow them to be chipped away because you're afraid of looking dramatic, the oppressors win. So here's where, as my brother Rams will say, We clap back. Do not be gaslit into silence. Do not downplay the erosion of our rights just to make other people feel more comfortable. Outrage is not hysteria. It's kind of the only way that we survive this. And if that makes me or us dramatic, then so be it. Because this is not the moment for calm, polite voices and whispers. This is the moment for alarm bells and very intentionally raised voices. Outrage is not optional. It's the only way that we keep what's left of this precious democracy alive.
1: Well said. Interesting times indeed. And particularly so for Black people, brown people, and marginalized people in this country. So let's talk about that. I think when I was really little, I figured that there was 50% Black people in the world and 50% white people in the world, and that's just what it was. I mean, when you don't think about the numbers, you're a tiny child, it doesn't really occur to you that there's really any meaningful difference in statistics. But obviously you get a little older and, you know, the world is taught to you the way that it exists, and it's, and you behold it in a way that is kind of shared, that the way you behold it is similar to the way the other people do. And finding out that you're a minority, and your history in this country is very different than a lot of other people, that you are the people that came over as slaves, and that it's not a flattering history. There's no dignity in that. Nobody would choose for that to be their history. But ultimately you find beauty in that story. You find resilience, you find strength in that story. But you know, that word minority, it makes you feel small. And then, you know, growing up, you see what happens to your people. You realize, oh, this is kind of only happening to my people. If not only, it's disproportionately happening to my people. And it happens here in California, you know, when I was little, and then happens all over the whole country. Disproportionately to my people, the people that look like me. And I think, you know, words matter, you know, language matters, how we kind of shape our mental framework is shaped by the words that we use, kind of the base coding of how we, the language, how language forms our internal dialogue, you know, how we conceptualize the world. And so coming across this data here, I think kind of expands the view of indeed what it means to be a minority in this country, specifically, obviously, for Black people in the United States. So just how many Black people are there in the United States? Okay, so I'm going to share, I got this data from the Ancestral Alignment Instagram page. It's just a bunch of sheets or whatever, but I want to make sure I give them credit because this inspired this segment. All right, so the United States Black population is 42 million, right? It's a big country, third largest country in the world by population. 42 million Black people in this country. Another country that is in the news a lot is Ukraine. And the total population of all of the human beings in the Ukraine is 39 million. Indeed, there are more Black people in the United States than there are Ukrainians, period. Let's move to North Korea. Total population of 26 million. And again, 42 million in the U.S., 26 million in North Korea. The United States Black population of 42 million, that is a larger number than 44 out of the 54 countries in Africa. So, just to give you a sense of scale, indeed, the black population of the United States is larger than 41 out of the 47 European countries. The black population of the United States is larger than 8 Middle Eastern countries combined. And there are only 3 countries in South America that have a larger population than black America. 15 out of 51 Asian countries have a larger population than black Americans. And the black American population is nearly the size of the entire Caribbean population. And for folks that know, there's a lot of folks in the Caribbean. And when you combine those two populations, you realize just how many souls were robbed from Africa. And you know, for me, this, again, it shows how many people were taken, not only from Africa, but subjected to chattel slavery. Blackness was a permanent underclass. Indeed, the word black arose as a result of chattel slavery, to delineate the slave class from the non-slave class. This would be the late 1500s, early 1600s. Before that, the word white and the word black didn't exist to refer to human beings. It only came about as a result of slavery. Before that, you were a Scotsman or an Englishman or a Moroccan or Egyptian or whatever. You just were from the land you were from. Had nothing to do with what color your skin was. But if we can take all the black people and make them all slaves permanently, then we can have a word for them that separates them from the non-black, from the non-slave class. I think this data also shows the potential for unity and having a singular vision in those numbers. And obviously, you know, people that are supportive and allies, and people can support Ukraine and people can support, you know, all these other countries, and people have indeed supported Black Americans. And so that potential for unity, once you have the numbers and you realize what it looks like on a global scale, I think it's empowering. I think the numbers off, also show that, we often, you know, think of ourselves as, again, a smaller group in the context of the larger United States. But, you know, this takes the numbers and applies them again to that global scale. And it shows the amount of influence and spending power and so forth that indeed we've been told that we have on the planet. And then you get that scale of like, oh, yes, I could see it now. So those are my early thoughts. Q, your thoughts hearing this data.
0: Everything that has a glimpse of positivity, again, because of how the last decade has gone, always causes me to pump my brakes because it sounds hopeful that if we could find some type of diasporic or global solidarity, that we could, in numbers, move mountains and bring about real change. But we do have to realize the disconnect that exists outside of this country with people of black and brown skin all over the world. And we live here, where that almost 50 million people is a fraction of the 300, over 300 million people that live here. And I think we make up about 13% of the population of our own country.
1: Something like
0: So yes,
1: that.
0: our number with regard to the world writ large would be awesome if we could all collectively go somewhere and start our own thing. But we live here, and the reality of this country and its laws and how it's always viewed and treated us. So there is hope in those numbers. There is potential in those numbers. There is the power in those numbers. But it would require a solidarity across oceans with people who we've never met, who some don't understand or even empathize with our plight and our lived experience. We have trouble finding that solidarity here amongst each other. The fact that the numbers weren't 100 and 100 for black men and women with regard to how we voted shows that we still have work to do. Now, our percentage is significantly higher than others where it should have been, but given what we know is true, there's blinders that we had to put on. And like, again, this level of cognitive dissonance that we had to practice for all of us to not look at an existential threat and call it exactly that and act accordingly. So I love that this points out what's possible, but I unfortunately have to be reminded of the reality that we live in.
1: I think that's fair. But again, you got to reframe the problem or frame the problem in order to know how to approach it. So I think that it's a good step one. All right. So the last bit of our show, we're going to talk about how police training doesn't work. Now, obviously, in this country, people have been taught to fear so much. And I went to school. I went to business school. And I'm not just saying this stuff. I like went to business school a bunch of times. I have a master's degree in business. So one of the things I learned, my undergrad is in marketing. Obviously I learned that sex sells because, but fear is just as powerful of a motivator. Indeed, it triggers the same part of your brain, the limbic brain that Q mentioned earlier. So, people who are afraid will do nonsensical, irrational things that don't support the outcomes that they indeed make sense. And I think that policing is an example of exactly how people can be motivated to do things that don't really work. Giving police more money, giving police tanks, giving police increased police presence, even though the data says that crime is not dropping because of these expenditures in any meaningful or significant way, people will still do the same thing because their logic tells them that, well, police keep us safe. Police fight crime. Police hinder people from partaking in criminal activity. And it's just simply not true. Understanding the motivation for crimes and all that sort of stuff, and then addressing the root causes of it actually does have an impact on crime. And this is kind of what a lot of what you and I talk about is based around. But a lot of folks aren't ready yet to have that conversation. And one step prior to getting there is, the police just aren't as effective as we'd like, but we can train them. We can train them not to be abusive. We can train them not to go into your neighborhoods and kill all of your children. We can train them to be less aggressive. We can train them to understand their own biases and give them some cultural sensitivity training and so forth. And indeed, that is also a fallacy. And so the only thing that addresses the root problem is addressing the root problem. But for today, we're going to talk about police training. So I'm going to share something this is from Washington University. If you want to check it out yourself, go to source.washu.edu and you can find the entire article. So I'm going to share a quote. Our findings suggest that diversity training, as it is currently practiced, is unlikely to change police behavior, unquote, said study lead author Calvin Lay, an assistant professor of psychological and brain sciences and arts and sciences at Washington University in St. Louis. Quote, officers who took the training were more knowledgeable about bias and more motivated to address bias at work, unquote, Lay said. Goes on to say, however, these effects were fleeting and appeared to have little influence on actual policing behaviors just 1 month after the training session, unquote. Published February 3rd in the Journal of Psychological Science, the study evaluates the experiences of 3,764 police officers from departments across the nation who participated in one-day bias training sessions provided by the nonprofit Anti-Defamation League. Officers participating in the study had an average of 15 years of service, and most had been with their departments for more than 5 years. Most were below the rank of sergeant. 77% were male, and 79% held a bachelor's degree or higher. Among those who reported their race, 47% were white, 20% were black, 27% were Hispanic slash Latino, and 2% were Asian. While the training produced an immediate and long-lasting understanding of bias, it delivered only a temporary bump in concerns about bias and in the motivation to use strategies to limit bias in law enforcement interactions. Quote, our study indicates that the current generation of diversity training programs are effective at changing minds, but less consistent at changing behavior, unquote. And that is directly from Calvin Lay himself. So, before I offer anything, I want to make sure I give you plenty of time here, Q. I know you knew this already, but, you know, I want you to share your thoughts with our listeners.
0: You can't train a car to be a bike.
1: That's a good
0: right
1: one.
0: It was built and designed to be a car. So if you put it through training on how to drive on two wheels, how to balance handlebars, how the handbrake works, that information will now be a part of the car's right digital memory if it's part of the programming. But once that programming is over, this car is still a car and still going to behave like a car. It's still going to drive on four wheels. You're still going to use a steering wheel and not handlebars. You're still going to use your foot to apply the brakes and not a handbrake, right? And this may sound like a ridiculous, analogous way of going about explaining this, but policing in this country has a very, very long history, a very, very long infrastructure, and a very, very well-learned design. Policing at its roots and in its nature is biased. It's intended to be. So when the entire infrastructure around policing is what it is, introducing a few hours of implicit bias training or race sensitivity training, like this study says, makes some people aware that their biases exist, but only temporarily, if at all, discourages it. It discourages the use of those biases in the way that the job is done, especially when all other aspects reward using those biases the way that they exist. And in a lot of cases, those biases, as we're seeing with the way they're recruiting people for certain law enforcement agencies, are the reasons why people choose the job in the first place. They have no desire to do the job any differently or to turn off those biases. It's why they signed up to get a badge and a gun, so they could bully people, so they could bully the people that they don't like, so they can bully the people that they've considered to be criminals their whole lives based on how they look. So it's not that training couldn't work, it's that it doesn't, because those going through it have no desire to change their behaviors. The reason that they're there is because those biases exist.
1: You know what? You'll remember this, Q. We did a segment on Civic Cypher where we talked about police recruitment tactics and who they targeted and how they marketed policing as a career, right? So they marketed to people who were really into like guns with really aggressive like metal music and, you know, that Punisher logo. You know, the type of people that would respond to that you would not imagine are like decent folks, women, you know, people that, you know, whatever. These were really targeted to men, you know, white men in rural areas to give them a career and give them an outlet for, you know, all of their frustrations. And of course, that's not true across the country, but we did look into, you know, some policing recruitment strategies where it really did rely heavily on the kind of the stereotypical, let's get the good old boys into the department.
0: Yeah, we've seen some recruiting recently, you know, protect your culture.
1: All that, yeah. Mm-hmm.
0: That type of language is intentional.
1: Yeah. So I think your point is well made that, you know, the idea that, you know, police just need better training. It's a myth, and I think it's time that people let that go. I think it's time that people kind of got past those barriers and really started to embrace the idea, because people can make these changes on their in their immediate reality, you know, through their local governments, but embrace the reality that in order to create the type of changes that are going to be meaningful and long lasting, you need to deal with the root of the problem. So you need Head Start programs, after school programs, you need better infrastructure so people can get to and from their jobs. You need to give people the resources that they need to change their material realities. They need access to good paying jobs and healthy foods and, you know, all these sorts of things that actually do have direct impacts on crime rates and drug use rates and so forth and so on. And it was all explained during the defund the police movement, but you know, maybe the marketing wasn't the best, but there are some brilliant minds that have already been screaming this from the rooftops. And you know, it's just fortunate now that we have a little bit more data to show how right those folks were. But with that in mind, we've come to the end of another episode. That's it for us here at the QR Code. Today's show, as always, was produced by Chris Thompson. 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Also, if you're on social media, be sure to check us out. 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Or you can look up the QR code. Either way, we're going to pop up. I've been your host, Ramses Jha. 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
0: I am Q Ward on all social media as well. And once again, he is your host. I just work here.
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2: I'm Dr. Anthony Lizerwitz, and this is Climate Connections. On many farms, honeybees buzz about, pollinating berry bushes, nut trees, and melon vines. Without these tiny insect farm workers, many of these crops would never reach grocery shelves. But Jun Chen, a researcher at Texas A&M Kingsville, warns that as the climate warms, honeybees could face trouble. The young bees in honeybee broods fare best when their hives stay between roughly 92 and 96 degrees.
3: Above or below this range, it will be dangerous for that brood.
2: On hot days, honeybees have a few methods to cool the hive, like spritzing water through the colony and fanning their wings to ventilate the air. But if it gets too hot, those strategies might not be enough.
3: Extreme heat waves may challenge the natural cooling systems of the honeybee colonies.
2: In a recent study of hives in Arizona, Chen found that higher temperatures were linked to adult bee population drops, and big temperature swings were linked to both brood and adult bee declines. She says farmers can help bees stay cool by keeping hives in the shade, misting them, and providing water nearby. But as the climate warms, it may become harder to keep these pollinators safe. Climate Connections is produced by the Yale Center for Environmental Communication. 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
6: Welcome to Bike Talk. I'm Taylor Nichols.
7: And I'm Lindsay Sturman.
6: Where's Nick?
7: Nick's taking a well-deserved vacation. Has he ever taken a vacation?
6: You know, I don't think he has taken a vacation in like 15 years. So this is 1 week off and he's making the most of it.
7: He's a true believer.
6: Yeah. Well, welcome back. You haven't been on in a while. What's going on in the Lindsay Sturman LCI Livable Communities Initiative world?
7: Yeah, I've been hard at work. I basically do this all the time. I love it. And it's good. We got all of Larchmont. I actually live in Larchmont and my neighbors came to me.
6: Which is a neighborhood of Los Angeles, let me say.
7: Yes, it's a very walkable neighborhood. It's sort of in Hollywood. We can see the Hollywood sign. And my neighbors came to me and said, we really want to build housing in the neighborhood. And so we put a plan together and we had all these people send in images of how they wanted to see the street.
6: Well, hold it. So let's go back for a second. Neighbors came to you and said, we want to build housing. Isn't that like crazy? Because neighbors never say that, it seems like.
7: And then one leading activist in the neighborhood, he got every single group, the businesses, the parcel owners, which are known as the BID in California and Los Angeles. He got the homeowners associations and the residents associations. Basically, every group in the neighborhood has come out for us. And we're sort of now trying to nudge, you know, the elected officials to you know, take action. Because, you know, it's not easy to change housing laws, but we're hopeful.
6: Yeah, zoning laws. Right. And it really does have to be grassroots, bottom up, I think.
7: In a weird way, I think we're almost unique in that we're not just a YIMBY group, right? We're kind of like a neighbor group. We're just the neighborhood. And it turns out that, you know, most people want housing. They want it to be really beautiful. They want it to be really high quality. They want, you know, they're partial to things like they want family size units. So they want it to be under five stories. That is one thing, but we've really figured out a model that can work. So it works for the neighbors and it can build a really beautiful street. So
6: oh, that's great.
7: Yeah.
6: And we know how bikes fit into that. When you have a 15-minute city, a livable community, you can get off the bus or one day the subway. We're going to talk about the D line in Los Angeles in just a second. But when you get off that kind of mass transit, or when you just go from where you live to the grocery store, you can do those kinds of things on your bike.
7: Well, that's the idea, is that creating a walkable street is kind of the gateway to a bikeable street, because once you slow the cars, you're halfway there. And the beautiful thing about a 15-minute neighborhood is adding the housing with ground floor retail actually creates the walkability, housing creating mobility. So we feel like we're kind of onto something.
6: Well, let's jump off that topic and let's jump on to the real world topic of the D line, which is the new subway line in Los Angeles. Joe Linton is here from Streets Blog LA. He's the editor and been on the show many times, and a FOS, a friend of the show. Joe, tell us a little bit about the D line. What's going on in Los Angeles? Are we going to be a mass transit capital of the world one day?
8: We've got a long way to go to be a capital of the world, but I think the D line represents a potential tipping point for transit in LA. So the metro opened 4 new miles of heavy rail, subway, 3 new stations. It's the first time the metro rail has gone to Beverly Hills. It also serves the County Art Museum, and it's underneath a street called Wilshire, which is sort of the, if you look at a map of Southern California and where the jobs are and where the population are, if you go, you know, a couple miles north and south of Wilshire, you've got a high concentration of jobs and housing. So this is really a transit project that's located where transit should be located. You know, a lot of times politically it gets metro build stuff out in the less populated suburbs, and I use it to get there, but it doesn't attract huge ridership. And the D-Line's really the middle, the spine of Los Angeles.
6: Well, Lindsay was talking a second ago about YIMBYs, you know, yes, in my backyard. But I recall there being a lot of NIMBYs fighting the D-Line for a long time.
8: Yeah, there were some supporters in Beverly Hills, but the city and the Beverly Hills School District both repeatedly took Metro to court to fight the train from ever arriving there.
6: Right.
8: The city spent reportedly around $25 million on lawsuits against the D-Line and ultimately lost. And we just opened the first phase of 3 phases, and ultimately the project gets to Westwood and includes 2 stations in Beverly Hills. The concern that Beverly Hills folks raised was that tunneling under the city was going to hit abandoned oil wells and was going to explode and, you know, take out Beverly Hills High School. And so the tunnels are all done and nobody exploded. And the D-Line train is faster than anything other than perhaps a helicopter in Los Angeles. You can get from downtown LA to Beverly Hills in 20 minutes. You can't do that in a car in, you know, the middle of the night. If you get lucky on all the lights, you
6: all
8: know,
6: the
8: it'll take
6: lights.
8: You 30 or 40 minutes. I think they'll get a lot of ridership, and even more as it gets extended further west to Westwood.
6: Well, aren't you going to test that theory that the D-Line is faster than driving or biking soon on Streets
8: Blog? That's right. Streets Blog is putting the D-Line to the test. May 19th, Streets Blog is hosting what we call the D-Line Dash, the Great Commuter Race, where we're pitting a driver a cyclist and a transit rider. And they're going to start in Beverly Hills and race their way to downtown Los Angeles. The odds are the bicyclist is going to get, halfway there before the train arrives and before the driver gets out of the parking garage. And then the train, assuming everything goes well, the train rider should win because it's really fast. The ability of the bicyclist to cut through LA traffic keeps them ahead of the driver who will be on their tail. Nobody knows who's going to win, but you can follow Streets Blog social media. This week we're doing short videos introducing the three racers. They're all awesome women doing work for multimodal mobility in Los Angeles. And so I think it's a fun story, and I hope people will enjoy it.
6: I think it's a great story, and we will certainly follow it here on Bike Talk. Do the driver and the bike rider have to follow the rules of the road? And what time of day are they doing the race? Because that might play into who wins also.
8: We're going to be departing at 9 a.m. from Beverly Hills, heading east into downtown LA. And had we done it at 4 p.m. or something, probably the traffic would be worse for the driver. But we figure there'll be some traffic. There probably won't be nuts so crazy traffic.
6: And how about following traffic laws?
8: Absolutely, we're not encouraging anybody to ever break the law. My advice to the driver and to the cyclist, and even to the transit rider, is to commute the way you typically commute. All drivers, all cyclists, and even occasional transit riders will break rules and occasionally break laws. We're not going to be out dinging the driver if they go 2 miles an hour over the speed limit or go through a yellow light or something, but we are encouraging them to take the typical safety precautions that people use getting through the city every day.
6: Perfect. Well, Lindsay, I think this is a big step forward for Los Angeles because, as you know, Larchmont and other neighborhoods around Los Angeles were designed around the rail car system. And this is kind of, making everything old is new again, right?
7: Yeah, it's amazing.
6: And not many cities are building subways anymore.
7: Yeah, it's a huge step for LA. I think we should be really proud.
6: Yeah. Well, Joe Linton of Streets Blog LA, thanks for designing the D-Line Dash. Thanks for all your work and helping the D-Line come to fruition. And thanks for coming on Bike Talk.
8: Oh, you're welcome. Happy to talk about the brand new the D. People are saying ride the D, so go for
7: Ride the
6: it. Yeah, I guess we were going to get into that in a second. Ride the D. What does that
7: D.
6: mean exactly?
8: Can only mean the subway, right? No, just kidding. It's actually been fun that I think it has, it's a sexual double entendre, of course, if in case anyone listening that hasn't gotten it yet. And there's been a lot of sort of fun of like the D is getting longer and you can go deep with the D and stuff like that. So there's a lot of sort of fun that people are having it there. Metro did a t-shirt that says Ride the D, and Metro's like making money off t-shirt sales because it keeps selling out and stuff. So and I think it's sort of captured some public imagination in a way that an agency that might be too straight-laced and too narrow w wouldn't embrace. And Metro's been great on it. I'm sure they were worried, but I think it has helped the D-Line opening capture more public imagination, sort of. It's something quirky that you heard of. Seth Meyers talked about it on his TV show, and yeah, I don't think he would have done it had there not been a sexual entendre, related to the subway opening anyway. So it's exciting. It was crowded, standing room only on trains on opening day, and we'll see how it's doing on a cloudy Tuesday midday. So thanks for
6: And you
8: having me.
6: can take your bike on the subway.
8: Yeah, absolutely. You can bring your bike for free, you don't have to pay anything extra. Bicycling has the what they call point-to-point connectivity. For me, it's super valuable to be able to get across town on the train and then do that last mile, take my bike on the train with me, do that last mile, 2 miles on bike. So it makes for a fast trip and
6: Perfect.
8: doesn't get me all sweaty, but gets me a
6: Right.
8: little bit of exercise. So anyway, so yeah, it's great to combine bike and train and bike and bus.
6: Perfect. Joe, thanks.
8: Thank you.
6: That was Joe Linton talking about the D-Line Dash. We will keep you abreast of who wins.
9: I'm Stacy with this week's news. Last week, Colorado Governor Jared Polis signed a key transportation safety bill into law, making it illegal to stop, stand, or park a vehicle in a bike lane. Breaking this law is considered a Class B traffic infraction, which can result in a fine up to $100. Another important piece of the law will require the use of crash rather than accident when referring to traffic collisions, addressing a long-standing complaint from the walking and biking community that the use of the term accident downplays the severity of a collision, displaces blame away from the driver of a vehicle who may have caused the crash. And in the Denver suburb of Parker, Colorado, their police department is rolling out a new tool as part of their crackdown on illegal e-bike and dirt bike use. Parker police say this is becoming a real problem among teenagers, with many riders being unlicensed and uninsured, causing harm to themselves, others, and damage to parks, trails, and private property. The online reporting link gives a breakdown of the differences in powered bikes and the law. E-bikes with pedal assist and max speed of 20 miles per hour are allowed on trails. Anything that can travel above 20 miles per hour is not allowed on sidewalks, trails, or in parks. Riders can't be younger than 16, and anyone under 18 must wear a helmet. Electric motorcycles and e-dirt bikes are prohibited on all public property. From Jason Marks of KCRA in Sacramento, Amazon has announced it will no longer sell e-bikes in California that exceed state speed limits. Last month, California Attorney General Rob Bonta issued a consumer alert with guidelines for e-bike safety and speed. The guidelines stated that pedal-assisted e-bikes cannot exceed 28 miles per hour, and throttle-assisted e-bikes are limited to 20 miles per hour. Any e-bikes exceeding those speeds are classified as mopeds or motorcycles and require additional licensing and age restrictions. An Amazon search revealed numerous e-bikes advertised with speeds over 40 miles per hour. It now requires all e-bikes sold by third-party sellers to comply with state laws, regulations, and Amazon policies.
7: So, Taylor, you're about to leave on a very big trip.
6: You know, we've been talking about this a lot on the show, and I've got a lot of advice from people like Josh Bowden at Adventure Cycling and other people. And today we have a great interview with a couple that are going to ride their bike across Africa. I feel like such a loser. I'm just riding across North America.
7: I think these are both incredibly impressive. So what is your itinerary?
6: I'm taking the train and going up to San Francisco to be with my daughters for a couple of days. And then I'm going to ride from my daughters to my dad's. I'll ride north along the coast of California into Oregon, across Oregon, across Idaho, across Montana, across North Dakota, across Minnesota, across Wisconsin, to the Mackinac Bridge in Michigan. I think it's going to take me about 2 months, and I'm getting my Surly Midnight Special all set up with my Ortlieb bags and trying to figure out what I'm going to need, because I will need some cold weather things, but then I'll need some warm weather, you know, clothes also. So I'm doing layers, lots
7: wow.
6: of layers.
7: Now, are you going to camp?
6: I'm going to camp part of the way, and I'm going to stay in hotels part of the way, and I'm going to do Warm Showers, which is an organization of cycling enthusiasts that open their home to other people that are touring by bike so that you can actually get a warm shower a couple of nights and meet some
7: wow.
6: people along the way. And that's what I'm looking forward to, is sort of meeting the people along the way, hearing their stories, and seeing why they love biking and why they open their home to people who bike.
7: Can I just say, bike people are the best.
6: I totally agree. Along those lines, you've got something for us about bike people helping people.
7: Yeah. So there's this amazing organization called Samaritan Scout, SamaritanScout.org. And, you know, Good Samaritan Scout, meaning looking for. And if you want to volunteer in the world of bikes, whether you want to help out at Ciclavia or do outreach about a bike lane or help with bike repair for kids or giving bikes out to kids, you can go on the website and actually put in your city. So it's not stuff that's online volunteering. It's
6: right.
7: like real person, and find all the bike related volunteer opportunities in your community.
6: What's the website?
7: It's called Samaritan Scout. So Good Samaritan, right? A good Samaritan, a good do-gooder, and then Scout, like looking for something, like you're scouting. And it just scrapes the internet for every possible volunteer, in-person volunteer opportunity in your community. So that rather than having to Google and find bike groups and then go to their website, it just has, it's a one-stop shop for volunteering, but you can put in bicycles. I mean, you can put in other stuff too, but.
6: Great. And how'd you find out about them?
7: So a dear friend of mine actually figured out the technology and started a nonprofit, and she asked me to sit on her board, and I love this organization.
6: And who does the social media?
7: My daughter does.
6: Lindsay, that sounds amazing. We have Josh Bowden with us, who's gonna give me some last minute advice for my trip. So let's go to Josh Bowden. I'm getting ready to start my trip on the 14th. I'm going to leave from San Francisco on the morning of the 16th from the Marina Green from the Phil's coffee truck at 8 o'clock on Saturday the 16th. But I thought I could use some last minute encouragement and some last minute information from Josh Bowden of Adventure Cycling. Josh, welcome back to Bike Talk. But before we get started, you got to tell me about the trip you're going to do first.
8: Yeah, we're both going on big trips at the same time. So not on the 16th, but the 17th, I'm going to start my drive from Missoula all the way down to Flagstaff, Arizona, because I'm doing a 3-week raft trip down the Grand Canyon on the Colorado River.
6: Wow, that's going to be so great. I remember as a kid visiting there and seeing the movie of the people who first traversed the Colorado River through the Grand Canyon, and it's pretty gnarly.
8: Yeah, I believe that was John Wesley Powell, I believe. I have a
6: Very
8: book
6: good.
8: about that actually. So I'm hoping to read that. I've been pretty busy, so I haven't quite got to read that book yet, but it would be good. Probably gnarly back then. These days it's relatively pretty safe, so it'll be a nice relaxing trip.
6: Right, but you've got some pretty good people with you. You said there's some river guides going with you that are part of the group and things like that, right?
8: Yes, we've got about 15 people in the group. The majority of them have either been river people their whole lives, or they've been river guides themselves. We have one person who actually was a guide on river Grand Canyon river trips last summer. So we've got some pretty good people on the trip.
6: It sounds like a great trip. But I am hoping to be able to meet you in person when I get to Missoula, Montana, in the early middle part of June. Will you be back there then?
8: I'll be back. Yeah, you'll catch me between two different trips. You'll catch me right in that window.
6: You are living the life in the mountains, man.
8: Oh, it's great up here. It's why you live in Montana. Mountains
6: Yeah,
8: everywhere. You have good access.
6: totally. Well, I think I'm all set for my trip. I've got my camping gear all set, and I set it up and all that kind of stuff. And I think I have my bike all set with panniers. And I went to a mechanic the other day and kind of worked with the mechanic as he made sure the bike was all set. The thing I am struggling with a little bit is the navigation and the routes. I don't want to have my phone on all the time to be told in 3/4 of a mile, turn right. I want to be able to sort of enjoy the trip a little bit more. And I'm also worried about traffic, about there being some stretches of the route that are pretty heavily trafficked. I wonder what kind of advice you might give me now as to sort of how to handle both the navigation and if I get into a situation that is uncomfortable with automobile traffic.
8: So for navigation, I understand you're using a lot of adventure cycling routes, which does make it pretty easy. Now all of our routes are hosted on Ride with GPS, which is like North America's most popular biking GPS like navigation app. So everything's integrated into there. It makes it pretty simple. You go on our website, you purchase or get the route. Some of them are free, some of them you still have to buy. And then there's a process of how to go to Ride with GPS and get those routes. Like you have, you we were sh you were showing me earlier the Transamerica sections that you're going to be doing. So the way to think of it is Ride with GPS is basically kind of like Google Maps, where you have the information you want, you've plugged in your route, so you're able to then just like hit go, and you can have the screen up so you can see a visual of everything you're riding, or you can set it to just give audio cues to do that thing like Google Maps does, like in 1 mile, take right onto this, road. And you can just turn your screen off and kind of have your phone somewhere you can hear it, and then it will give you those audio cues to do that.
6: Good, so I don't have to
8: And
6: drain the battery.
8: yeah, you don't have to drain it.
10: And really, the best way to use Routed GPS is you can just make a free, you have to have an account, so you can make a free account to use it. But the best experience, you do have to pay for a subscription, but that lets you download the routes onto your phone and turn your phone onto airplane mode, which saves tons of battery.
0: Okay.
10: And then you can navigate that direction. Otherwise, you know, your phone is on, it's, you know, checking Wi-Fi, it's doing all the things your phone's doing in the background, and that can really drain the battery. So I always recommend, if you're going to go on a bike trip, just pay for the subscription. You can do monthly, so you can have it for just a couple months when you need it and get it downloaded so you save battery.
6: Okay, well, that's a good idea. I'm one of those guys who always gets the free, you know, plan just because I'm a little cheap, Scotch-Irish and all.
10: Routed GPS is like the number one navigation app for biking in the US. So if you're obviously an avid biker, you will get your money's worth back.
6: Yeah,
10: for sure.
6: Yeah, $60 is doable. I can handle that. What do I do if I get on a stretch? Because I actually, you know, so many people have done this that there's lots of videos out there. And I've really enjoyed watching some of the videos of other people who have done these kinds of rides. And one of them was talking about the Lewis and Clark Trail, which I will be on for part of the time through Montana and into North Dakota. And they were talking about there's just a ton of traffic. So what do I do if I get on a stretch where I'm really uncomfortable? I want to add really quick, Abe Downey from Calfee Design sent me a really cool thing called the Space Bar, which is this LED bar that goes out from my seat about 3 feet and lights up so that cars can see me way in advance and know that they have to give me some space. And I think I will definitely use that in certain areas where there is lots of traffic. But what do I do when I'm on a road that just sucks?
10: Unfortunately, I think that's just part of the bike touring experience, especially on some of these major roads. You know, I'm thinking most like on the Pacific Coast section, absolutely beautiful ride. I would definitely recommend anyone to do it. With the caveat, you have to understand there is a decent bit of traffic. It's beautiful for biking. It's also beautiful for driving your car.
6: Right.
10: So you're already onto the track of what I would say, which is blinking lights are definitely the number one thing to keep you seen. You know, definitely something that flashes. A lot of the bike lights have strange patterns to them. So it's not just super steady. It'll kind of do three quick ones and a long one or something like that. It really catches people's eyes. It's really, really good. So running those all the time, at least on the rear. If I'm feeling sketched out, I'll do the front as well. Most headlights for bikes have flashing as well.
6: Right.
10: You can wear reflective or neon clothing. Frankly, it is a little dorky, but it is very safe to wear it. I personally go with you've seen these maybe safety triangles. They're these neon reflective, super bright. So, you know, even if you'll have your light going, which will flash, and then you have this big neon sign. And then something like you mentioned, this big LED bar just to get people's attention will be really good. And yeah, it helps give that real visual indicator of like how much space are these cars going to have to give you. I'll say when you're on through Montana and doing Lewis and Clark, the issue usually there is not tons of traffic, but it is like the speed at which they're going. You can drive real fast in Montana because there's a lot of space. So you'll probably get a couple buzzes and it'll probably be a little unnerving. But, you know, if you combine all those things, wearing reflective clothing, the safety triangle, the flashing lights, like you just do everything you can to give people as much heads up as possible.
6: Right. Great. Well, that sounds good. I don't know if you heard that. That was my dog.
10: Yeah.
6: Any
10: I saw
6: last...
10: a little tail go by in the background.
6: You know, and I got to tell you, that's one of the things I'm really worried about. I remember when we first started talking that you said, you know, you have to have a reason of why you're doing the trip and you have to be in that place in your life where you can sort of take a moment for yourself to do a trip like this. And I must say, those are the two things that I have been struggling with. Leaving my wife and my dog, and my children are already not grown all the way, but already out of the house. So I don't see them on a day-to-day basis anyways. But that is the thing I'm sort of struggling with. And I'm glad I have a good reason to do the trip, because I think that's what will help me get through the trip, you know?
10: It can be pretty tough for sure to find that reason. And that's why I push it as like the first thing we talked about, because it is really the hardest part, like buying the gear, doing the fitness, you know, getting in shape. Like that's actually pretty easy, but
6: yeah, and
10: sort
6: fun.
10: Of finding that why. Yeah, it's also very fun. And thinking about the why is difficult. I think everyone will have a very different take and experience on it. But my kind of take is I actually find it easier to go away on a trip like this when I know I have something to come back to. So you're saying, you know, family, wife, dog, you know, all these things. And definitely there'll be times where you miss it. But in my personal life, when I feel like I didn't have much of a community or I didn't really have anything going on, I felt pretty aimless. I actually kind of felt it hard to be out there because I did kind of be like, why? But when I know it's like, oh, I have people back at home, they're cheering me on and they want to see me finish this thing and I want to go back to them and tell them all the great things I did and how awesome it was, like that

0: Oh,
1: Right.
0: okay. Today sucks. It's raining. I'm on
1: Yeah.
0: the road. Cars are buzzing me. Man, this sucks. But if I can push through this for a little bit, then what a great memory. I've proven to myself that I can do tough things, and that's going to pay off long, long term. Versus if you give in now, you'll feel good for a couple of days, and 2 weeks later, you might be like, dang, man, I gave up.
1: And this was the opportunity to do it, right?
0: Yeah,
1: Yeah.
0: this was the opportunity to do it, you know, because, and hey, everyone has their limits. Everyone has to make their own choices. I've certainly done trips where I was like, hey, I'm going to be gone for 2 months. And I came home 2 weeks later because being out there, you learn stuff and that's
1: Right.
0: totally okay. But always try to go out there with that reason and purpose. And, you know, try to push through, try to do that big thing you're committing
1: Right.
0: to. It could be
1: That's
0: awesome.
1: great advice. Yeah, thank you very much. You know, and I heard someone say recently, you know, there's two kinds of fun. Fun right in the moment and fun sort of looking back on it. Like maybe it's hard in the moment, but looking
0: Yes.
1: back on it, it's fun. And I think this is the second type of fun, you know. And
0: Yeah.
1: certainly the first type of fun, some of the times going downhill or, you
0: Right.
1: know, something like that. You
0: It's
1: know,
0: usually a lot of type one fun is what we call it, where it's like fun right now. Then there's some type two fun, which is usually a growth moment. What we're trying to avoid is type three, where it's not fun now. When you think about it later, it still sucks. So let's avoid that.
1: that's great. Well, Josh, any last minute pieces of advice or anything like that that you want to give either me or anybody who's getting ready to do a trip like this?
0: Two things are coming to mind. One is usually, at least personally, and a number of my friends do this, when the trip is coming up, we tend to kind of soothe ourselves by making last minute purchases. Avoid, you know, try to avoid that. Don't drop a hundred or, you know, hundreds of dollars right before the trip because you need that last little bit piece of gear. You've done
1: Yeah.
0: all this work and prep. You've got everything. You've thought it through. You'll be fine. And hey, since you're going through mostly populated areas, if you need something, you can just order it online and ship it to you ahead of time. But I always feel that need of like, oh, I need to buy this one thing or the next thing. And then you blew a bunch of money. So
1: That's
0: always
1: great
0: something to be
1: advice.
0: aware of. Yeah, it's
1: Yeah.
0: that anxiety comes out, and that's pretty common. But the other thing is, I think it's really great. You know, you're saying, oh, I need this affirmation. I'm kind of looking for people to prop me up. I think that's part of the experience. Like a degree of anxiety and a degree of nervousness, I think is good. If it's overwhelming, you know, that's very different. Maybe something a therapist should handle. But if there's a degree of anxiety about it, you go lean on your community, you know, like we were saying, when times are hard, you know, maybe call the wife and, you know, ask her like, hey, send me a picture of our dog doing something funny. Like that'll give me the motivation. But you lean on that community. That's why I find it easier to go away when I have something to come back to.
1: That's
0: You know, it's
1: great.
0: not just like I finished the trip and then what am I doing? I'm just kind of
1: Right.
0: floating around out here. Like, no, I get to go back and be with my community and be with my family and, you know, do those things again.
1: Boy, that's a great way to put it, Josh. Thank you so much. And thanks again for all of the times you have come on the show to talk about the different aspects of planning for a trip like this. And I really encourage anyone listening, if you haven't heard all of Josh's interviews, go back and just type in Josh Bowden at biketalk.org and all of his interviews will come up. Everything from, you know, do you have a reason to getting in shape for the trip? And you've really been a big help. And I look forward to seeing the Adventure Cycling home base in Missoula, Montana, and hopefully meeting you in person one of these days.
0: That'd be great. We'll go out to lunch. We got some good spots here around town.
1: Perfect. Josh Bowden, Adventure Cycling. Thank you so much.
0: Thanks, Taylor.
1: Lindsay, you want to hear about the couple that's going to ride their bikes across Africa?
2: I am so excited for this.
1: They're riding their bikes around the world, continent at a time, and this year they're doing Africa.
2: Can I tell you that my brother, who's a cyclist, you know him, he biked from Germany all the way to China through
1: Wow.
2: like Tajikistan, Uzbekistan. I don't know how he did this. I
1: Wow, what
2: think
1: an
2: these trips
1: amazing
2: are
1: trip.
2: life-changing. So this
1: Yeah.
2: is, I'm excited to hear about this trip.
3: Taylor's about to take a bike tour from his daughters in San Francisco to his dad in Michigan. His dad's 101.
2: Oh, wow.
3: And we thought it would be a great time to talk to other people who do bike tours. And this is PL and Kristen, and you're doing the biggest tour of all, right? And you have been.
2: We're just combining a whole bunch after year after year to circumnavigate the world at some point with our mileage.
1: Wow. How many
2: Not
1: miles is that going
2: intentionally.
1: to be?
2: This is our fourth of five rides, so one each year. And this one's Africa, so about 7,000 kilometers.
3: Yeah, well,
2: This
3: it's
2: one?
3: 6 or 7,000 kilometers.
2: Yeah.
1: Wow. And where are you all now?
2: We just live outside of Vancouver, British Columbia.
1: Great.

0: But
1: Great.
0: I'm from where in Michigan is your dad?
1: He's in East Lansing.
0: Okay, yeah, I grew up just north of Detroit in Windsor.
1: Oh, yeah, sure. Eh?
0: Drove that I-75, yeah, A. I drove the I-75 hundreds of times heading up to Sault Ste. Marie where I was born and all through like Mackinac, like just love that area.
1: I'm
0: Yeah.
1: going to go through Mackinac on my way down to my dad's house. But tell us, where have you been on your world trips?
0: So this is
1: And
0: four. So we did North America. We did the Great Divide mountain bike route from
1: oh,
0: Banff,
1: wow.
0: Banff down to Antelope Wells. And then year two was Europe, which was the top of Norway to the tip of Portugal.
2: On the European Divide route.
0: Yeah, so off-road. There were off-road trail, like bikepacking off-road. And then we just got back from doing South America, where we
1: Wow.
0: started in Colombia and finished in Ushuaia at the tip, Fin do Mundo. We went through Tierra del Fuego, like all
2: Ushuaia.
0: Patagonia at the bottom.
1: Right.
2: Ushuaia is the southernmost city in the world.
0: Yeah.
2: We're
0: Wow.
2: less than 1,000 kilometers from Antarctica.
1: Wow.
0: Yeah.
1: And let me ask you, with everything that's going on in the world now, do you feel safe traveling in some of these places? Do you speak Spanish
0: Yeah.
1: or Swahili, or how do you
0: Well,
1: navigate some of this?
0: yeah, I would say I thought I spoke Spanish until we got down there. And so yeah, that would be, I think, one of the biggest regrets for me and us was just not really knowing the language, because then you cannot really get to know people the way that you want to. And I would say, yes, we feel incredibly safe. It was funny, we got stranded in a town, like a city in Colombia, and we were walking around, not even thinking anything about it. We had some locals there that kind of took us in for the, like, were our buddies for the week. And when we got down to Patagonia and near Ushuaia, we ran into some, met some people, and they said, "You were there? That's like the most dangerous city in Colombia." And we were like, we felt fine. So there's a
1: Right.
0: little bit of that, what you don't know is bliss.
1: Right. Yeah.
0: But the people, we have said over and over and over again that the people, there are way more wonderful, beautiful, great people in the world than there are bad. And when you're on a bike, you just tend to meet most of them.
1: Right.
0: Yeah.
1: That's what I'm looking forward to in my trip. I'm not nearly as experienced as you are, as you all are. I've done a few, week long, 2 week long trips, but never anything like what I'm getting ready to do. And I'm looking forward to exactly that, meeting the
0: Yeah.
1: people and talking to them and all of that. Are you all camping all the time, most of the time,
2: Yeah.
1: some of the time?
2: We try and get a hotel at least a couple times a week so that we get like a warm shower and we can wash our clothes, and we try and make sure that we have access to like a restaurant or a food supply at least every day and a half. So it's very rare, regardless of where you ride your bike, that you're without access to food or water for more than like 48 hours, unless you go extremely remote, like up in the mountains, like
1: Right.
2: Peru. But usually the world's pretty civil in terms of access to food and water wherever you need it. So you're never too far away if you really need it.
1: Right.
0: And
1: And
0: it's
1: let
0: depending,
1: please go.
0: food is a very loose term, right? Like you might get a bowl of rice, but there's usually you can even have enough supply for 4 days. It's just water is more of an issue than food, I would say.
1: Right.
0: But we've been yeah, it's worked out fine. And we're learning as we go. Like we learn more each trip, oh, let's do this next time, or oh, that didn't
1: Right.
0: work. Like I mean, we're experienced, but I mean, there are people that do this for 7 years in a row around the world.
1: Right.
0: So I think there's different levels for sure, but you learn every day, you figure something out.
1: And what's your route in Africa? Where are you starting? And along those lines, how precise is your plan? Are you planned every night of where your trip is going to go, or are you a little bit more easy come, easy go, and let's stop here or let's push on?
2: Well, you know Mike Tyson's famous quote, right? Like everyone has a plan until they get punched in the face. It's a little bit like that. We have a pretty good idea of our route, but we have no idea where we're going to stop, because you don't know how fast you're going to go, how slow you're going to go, mechanical breakdowns, road terrains, all those kind of things. So we have our route nailed down, probably 90% of it, in terms of the countries. We know what visas we need, we know what currencies we need, all those kind of things, what eSIM cards we need.
1: Right.
2: But beyond that, you got to wing it. Like, to plan the details for every day, it would take you months.
1: Right.
2: Being on Google Maps and that kind of stuff. And even then, you can't plan for the unknown. So it's too stressful knowing everything.
1: Right. And are you using any kind of like ride with GPS or Komoot or any of those kinds of programs?
2: I do my route planning with Ride with GPS. And then I kind of cross-reference that with a couple of other apps. One's called Osmond and the other one's called Komoot. And then you can look at kind of what's in the area, what routes do people travel the most, because you don't want to go on a route that's no one ever ridden before. And if you're unsure, when you get there, you just ask the locals and you take a detour. Like, when you're doing 6,000 kilometers on a trip, to do an extra 40 or 50 on a detour because the road you want isn't what you expected, it's like it's a rounding error.
1: Right, right. And it's part of the adventure, I guess, too, right?
0: Yeah.
2: Correct.
0: We also use iOverlander, which is the 4x4, like the off-road vehicle one.
1: Right.
0: And that one helps.
2: Camping.
0: Yeah, for camping, like finding wild camping spots. It's really, right. It just, it's trickier. Like, you can't overlay your route, whereas Osmond, you can. Like, Osmond might work great for you, although you're in North America, in the US, so it's easier. But you can put your route on it, and so then it helps you that way, whereas iOverlander, you kind of have to go back and forth. But it's really helpful when you're in different parts of the world, for sure.
1: Yeah, okay. I didn't know about either of those two, so that's really good to know about. I knew about Komoot and adventure cycling and ride with GPS.
2: iOverlander is great.
1: iOverlander, okay.
0: Well, and because you're in North America, the American Cycling Association maps, like, they're pretty great.
1: Okay.
0: So. That one, I think you'll have a lot of help using that.
1: You know, one of the things we talk a lot about on our show is traffic and cars and how much they are, you know, scary for cyclists. How is the traffic on your trips? And are you worried about that? And is that ever a problem, or is it not because you're off road much of the time?
0: Yeah, I would say, I mean, we come from a road background. So cars for us is, I mean, we don't, you know, you try to avoid them, but they don't scare us per se. And I think, yeah, there's been a few, we are quite remote for a lot of our riding. But I know that moving into Africa and even some parts of South America, yeah, like they aren't, the roads could be quite narrow or the terrain. And so because we're on our bikes are big, you know, mountain bike tire kind of wheels.
1: Right.
0: If you get pushed off a bit, it's a little easier to save than, you know, your road bike kind of thing. But for Africa, yeah, we've been told the cars can be a little trickier, and you've got the cars at your back. I mean, there's part of me, we were just like, oh, let's ride facing traffic.
2: But that was her suggestion, not mine.
0: Well, other people said that too. So I'm like, oh, so I think depending on where you're at, but when you're on the bike, like, our bikes are just so solid that when you're used to riding down forest service roads with potholes and big rocks, like, just getting nudged over a bit, I don't feel as worried. But Africa, I think, will present itself with a little bit different. Oh, and I guess I would say in Patagonia, the winds were quite crazy. So we would get blown in, like, you were just blown into the middle of the road at times. So you were kind of hoping there was no car behind you at the time.
1: Right.
0: Yeah.
1: What kind of bikes are you all riding?
2: We're riding a Celsa Cutthroat.
1: Oh, okay. I know that bike. Sure.
2: Yeah, with 2.4-inch tires.
1: Yeah. Wow. Do you have travel insurance?
2: 100%. Yeah. We actually used it. My wife got a bacterial infection in South America and got hospitalized, and we were very fortunate to have insurance. Now, South America, the medical system there is very cost-effective, so it wasn't like it was a break-even for us, but 100% we get travel insurance. You just never know. If you do get hit, then the last thing we do is be stuck in a country where they have your visa card on file and you don't know what's costing you.
1: Right. What's your next trip after Africa? And also, when do you leave for Africa?
2: We leave for Africa first week of June. And then we'll be there for about 3 months, and we're visiting
1: Wow.
2: our charity along the way. So we're spending a week with our charity that we're supporting. And then our
1: What's
2: last,
1: your charity?
2: it's called Hope for Cora. It's located just outside of Addis Ababa, Ethiopia. And
1: Oh, wow.
2: it's a community of a couple hundred thousand people that live off of a garbage dump.
1: Wow.
2: So, and then our last continent's Asia. And we don't know exactly what that will look like, but we've been told to hit most of the Stan countries. And I don't think I need to ride across all of Mongolia. I think we'll probably hit some of it
1: Right.
2: and then travel ahead. Like, we don't want to ride more than 3 to 4 months at a time. Like, we've got kids in university. Like, we don't want to miss out on
1: Right.
2: most of our life here.
1: Right. Well, you're really lucky that you have a partner to do it with. My wife is scared because of cars in North America, but I think she would like to do some of these off-road trips that you all are experiencing. It just sounds really, really wonderful. Do you run into many other world cyclists, people that are out touring from long stretches, and do you ever run into them twice?
2: Never twice.
0: Oh, no, that's not true. Yes, there are people that have started riding years ago and they've packed up their life, or they were young and so they didn't own anything, and they are just riding around the world. And a lot of them are, like I said, young. They didn't, they're not married, they're single and
1: Right,
0: like
1: right.
0: that. And a lot of them, are making films or things like that, or just living on their bikes. In Germany, or in European Divide Trail, we ran into, oh, what's his name? The German guy. Oh,
2: Dennis?
0: Dennis. We had, like, in our European Divide Trail, we ran into people a few times on that route. And that was pretty cool. And we've stayed connected through Instagram kind of thing.
1: Right,
0: Um,
1: right.
0: but nobody that we've met sort of in one continent and again somewhere else. Not that I can think of right now, but
2: No.
0: yeah. A lot of
1: Just,
0: people doing crazy things on bikes for sure.
1: I love that.
0: Yeah.
1: How are you documenting your travels? Are you taking lots of footage, or are you journaling, or do you plan to do anything with documents?
2: So yes to the first part. I have a GoPro that's on my bike that we use all the time. We used to take a drone, but not anymore. It just takes up too much space and
1: Right.
2: battery charging time. But no, so we have a YouTube channel. So all of our rides are fully rec we have a volunteer team that does our social media, does our video editing, does our websites. So it's all documented on YouTube, and we've been told that we should definitely write a book or do some type of a TED talk with
1: Right.
2: what we're doing. Because, I mean, the ultimate goal for us is, like, we're over halfway to our fundraising goal of raising $2.5 million for five charities. And in these three rides, we've raised just over
1: Wow.
2: quarter million Canadian dollars. So we've got, we're just over halfway our fundraising goals and two continents left to ride.
1: Wow, that's really amazing. What's your YouTube channel so we can pass that on to our listeners?
2: It's cycle, then the number five to survive.
1: Cycle 5 to survive.
0: And that's everything. Like, that's our Instagram, our Facebook, our website.com. And there's all kinds of things you can subscribe to a newsletter. And then you'd get, once we're on the road, every time a new video comes out, you get an update with the video. And so, yeah, we're trying to grow our fan base on
1: Sure, of course,
0: social.
1: yeah.
0: That's a big push for us, is just getting the followers so that our reach is there. We self-fund everything, so it's 100% give to our charity. So, yeah, getting a sponsor is nice. It just helps us out a little bit to with our gear that we, how much we spend every year doing this. And yeah,
1: How
0: so
1: much do you spend every year doing this?
0: we just you don't want to know.
2: Well, so every year,
1: I actually do.
2: I would say between the two bikes, we probably spend about $1,500 per bike replacing everything, basically, but the shifters, derailleurs, and the frame, and the seat, of course.
1: Well, thank you so much for giving me advice because I'm getting ready to start. And thanks for coming on Bike Talk and telling us about your adventures. Well, one more time at Cycle 5 to Survive. Great. Thank you so much. Have a wonderful trip in
0: Yeah, you
1: Africa.
0: too.
1: And
0: Enjoy.
1: I totally will. I'm really looking forward to it. Now it makes me want to you know, explore other parts of this planet, you know?
0: Well, yeah, check out our videos and you get a pretty good glimpse of what it's like. But I think if you're looking forward to meeting the people in the US, I think, yeah, if that draws you, then I would highly recommend thinking about doing some other parts of the world. I think we're more united than we are different. And when you're on a bike, it's just slow moving through places is really, really spectacular.
1: Yeah, I always think that the bike goes at the speed of exploration. And I thanks very much for coming on the show.
0: Yeah, no
2: Thank
0: problem.
2: you.
0: Thanks for having us.
1: Next up is Lauren and Howard talking about the bike bus in Northampton, Massachusetts.
3: I'm Lauren Kasky.
4: And I'm Howard Moore.
3: We are two people from the Bridge Street School community in Northampton, Massachusetts. We have organized a bike bus from my neighborhood to the school for Massachusetts Walk, Bike, and Roll Day on May 6th. Howard and I met at a different community organizing event. We see each other as I am sprinting past him most mornings to get my child to school on time. You probably approached me thinking that I do things.
4: Yeah. At some point, I learned that you had a son who was riding a bicycle and might want to ride a bike to school.
3: Oh, yeah.
4: And so that's why then when I saw Bike Week in Northampton, and I was saying, what kind of events could happen? And I said, oh, you know, that's the kind, one of the kind of events that could happen. So then I ran into Lauren on her rushed way into school one morning and brought the subject up, and she said, sure, text me, and I think that's how it started.
3: Yeah, and so I pretty much recently moved back to my hometown of Northampton, and having been away for 25 years or so, I'd gotten to be a real kind of cyclist and bike commuter, and I live so close to the bike path. But I have a 4-year-old and 7-year-old, and when I have them, I'm the only adult. And I just haven't been able to find a safe path to the bike path for us to ride. And so when Howard came to me with this idea, I thought it was a great idea. I would love to have a safe and joyful ride to school with my kids. And I also think it's a really nice way to pull some more community voices in to be thinking about, you know, how do we really think about this bike path so it's safe for anyone to use and get on the whole way.
4: Yeah, that's a big piece of it. And then, so this is sort of a demonstration ride in the sense that it's a one-time event, and it both demonstrates sort of the possibility of having a fairly quick, easy route to school, and also some of the difficulties of using that route to get to school. So there's some intersections and some busy streets to cross.
3: So I got in touch with our city councilor of the ward and the mayor and the city planner. In my other life, I do a lot of organizing of politicians. So got in touch with them because what I would love to see is having some of them really just ride the route and experience what my neighbors and I experience on a pretty consistent basis when we're just trying to enjoy the beautiful bike path that we have out here in Western Mass.
4: There's also a possibility the PE teacher.
3: Oh, is he coming?
4: He says he's planning to, although, you know, things can happen.
3: We might have a
4: true celebrity.
3: We have a true celebrity in our midst.
5: Famous for being a PE teacher? Or?
4: Yeah.
3: Yeah. So these are elementary school kids. So the idea that their PE teacher, who my child at least absolutely adores, actually exists outside of school and would join us to do something that kind of is not their normal way of working with the kids. I think my kids are just going to be beside themselves. Like, it's just like so exciting that a teacher is with us out of school. Can you believe it? It's going to be fun.
4: I think so.
5: Yeah. So you're going to do this for Walk, Bike, and Roll Day, May 6th. Could this happen every day, once a week, once a month?
4: Yeah, don't you think the dream would be that people realize that it's actually convenient, fun, healthy, all the good things. And so it just becomes incorporated into a part of daily life where it becomes maybe the default, as opposed to now where it's a major effort to get it to happen in terms of the default is going in a car.
3: My dream as a mother of these young children is that there's enough visibility from this bike bus listen, I'd love it to be a weekly thing. I'm not able to plan it weekly because did you hear how old my kids are? But I think it would be really nice if there was a little bit more infrastructure that made it safer for us to get to the bike path. So that's a pie in the sky dream, but that's a little bit how my brain works. But for now, I think it's creating a little bit more comfort so that my neighbors and I might even casually just say, hey, do you want to bike to school tomorrow? And feel a little bit safer with a group.
5: This is how we start, I guess. And maybe one day it'll be possible for people using the most efficient form of transportation in the universe to get to school with their kids.
3: I hope so. It's only a little bit over a mile away, right?
4: Yeah. It's almost exactly a mile
3: from my house.
4: From
3: yeah.
4: Your house. Yeah.
5: It's just not safe.
4: And not just that, but also unfamiliar.
3: Right.
4: Like when you picture how would you get there? It's like you're not familiar with it in the same way you are with how you would get there in a car.
3: Yeah. It's interesting because there are just a few turns that if the little ones got out of my eyesight or went too fast and didn't hear me, you know, ask them to stop. Maybe they were getting excited. It would be really catastrophic, right? There's probably about 50 to 100 yards that makes it so I don't feel safe riding with my kids to school. I imagined when I was moving to Northampton that we would do that on a pretty regular basis, but we're just not quite there yet.
5: Well, you're in touch with the city, so maybe you can make things happen, Lauren.
3: That's the goal. That I work with cities for work, so I feel a little bit like this is a piece of sand in an oyster right now, while also just trying to recognize my own limited capacity and awake time. But that's the goal. We're in touch with the city.
4: Realistically, we know that the timeline for infrastructure projects is long.
3: Right.
4: Like decades as opposed to years. But you got to start somewhere. And again, that's sort of what this is. Everything about this is the start of something, familiarizing families and kids with the route that's possible, familiarizing the people in the city government with the opportunities and the needs of the route, hopefully getting something started.
3: Yeah.
5: Lauren and Howard, have a good time. You're doing the trial route right now?
4: Yes. We're right now at Behind Progression Brewing because it was a lovely quiet spot that occurred at the moment of 4:30.
5: I'd love to hear how it went.
3: Yeah, we'll see you around. We'll give you a report. Next time you can join us.
5: Thanks, Lauren Howard.
4: Yeah,
3: thank you. Have a good one.
1: Well, that was Lauren and Howard with their bike bus for Bike Month because May is Bike Month. And Lindsay, I think that's the show.
0: Thanks for having me on. It's good to be back.
1: And it was really good to have you on again and great to hear your voice. And Nick will be back next week, of course, and we'll be back to it. We want to thank Joe Linton and Streets Blog LA, and I'm putting all my money on the biker for the D-Line Dash. Lindsay, I know that you're going to back the D-Line, and maybe Joe's going to take the car, but I doubt it. We also want to thank Josh Bowden and for everything that Adventure Cycling and Josh have done for Bike Talk and to help me get ready for my trip. And we want to thank Pial and Christian and wish them the best of luck on their journey across Africa. It really sounds like an amazing trip. I hope we can check in with them either during their trip or at least at the end and get some pictures and some updates on how it went. And also Lauren and Howard for the bike bus in Massachusetts. Getting kids to school on a bike bus is a great way to start the day. Of course, we always want to thank our regulars, Julie Richard, Josh Hagland, Kevin Burton, Lindsay Sturman, Stacy Randecker, and Amy Ziering. You know, normally I do the bike quote, but do you have a bike quote, Lindsay?
0: I think bike people are the best people.
1: That's a good thing to end on. Thanks a lot, Lindsay.
0: See ya. Have a great trip.
1: Ride safe.
6: And that was Bike Talk. If you have a story, a tip, or a topic, head over to biketalk.org and send us a message. Talk again next week.

0: I'm Dr. Anthony Lizerwitz, and this is Climate Connections. Heated greenhouses let farmers grow some crops year-round, even in cold climates. But oftentimes, the heat comes from burning propane, which is expensive and warms the climate. Tim Clymer, co-owner of Threefold Farm in Pennsylvania, says he'll sometimes drive by a commercial greenhouse.
1: See the exhaust coming out of there, and I know how much fuel they're burning through.
0: So he built what he calls a climate battery greenhouse instead. On warm, sunny days when the greenhouse naturally heats up, fans blow warm air into a network of underground tubes that heat the soil around them. Then, when it's cold, the system works in reverse. Fans draw the heat out of the earth and back into the greenhouse.
1: We're using the soil as a big thermal battery. So regular batteries store electrical energy. We're storing heat energy in the soil.
0: Clymer built his greenhouse 9 years ago and uses it to grow figs, Meyer lemons, Satsuma mandarins, and other citrus fruits. He also started a company that sells greenhouse design plans and consults with other farmers to share what he's learned, so more farmers can invest in this approach for heating greenhouses without heating the climate. Climate Connections is produced by the Yale Center for Environmental Communication. To learn more about climate change, visit climateconnections.org.
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0: I'm Dr. Anthony Lizerwitz, and this is Climate Connections. In July of 1995, a suffocating heat wave blanketed Chicago. Longtime resident Rachel Shy remembers coming home from work.
1: And just laying on the floor of the one room that had the air conditioner.
0: It was unpleasant, but she was safe because she had AC at home and a cool office to escape to. But others were not. More than 700 people died during the disaster, mostly elderly, low-income residents. The event highlighted the disproportionate risks that some people face during extreme heat. And yet today, many of the communities that suffered the most in 1995 remain vulnerable. Shy works at the nonprofit Elevate. Her group interviewed residents of North Lawndale, a predominantly Black, lower-income neighborhood. They found that many people there lack AC or cannot afford to run it enough to stay cool during heat waves.
1: They're making choices on a daily basis between food and cooling.
0: So she says as climate change causes more extreme heat waves, it's important that people have air conditioning at home.
1: Access to affordable energy is essential for human health, safety, and well-being.
0: Climate Connections is produced by the Yale Center for Environmental Communication. To learn more about climate change, visit climateconnections.org.

0: I'm Dr. Anthony Lazarowitz, and this is Climate Connections. Power outages can be especially dangerous for people with disabilities. They may need to refrigerate medicine, power medical equipment or mobility devices, or charge a phone so they can call a caregiver or doctor.
1: We say access to power is access to life.
0: Yet Erin Taylor of the nonprofit Upstream Access says the overwhelming majority of people with disabilities that her group surveyed said they did not have backup power they could use in an emergency.
1: Most people are on a very limited income, and so being able to afford the power devices, knowing which ones to buy.
0: So her Oregon-based nonprofit has stepped in to help. Over the past 2 years, it's given away more than 300 solar-powered devices for free.
1: And that might be lights, it might be a backup battery, might be a small solar panel, might be a phone charger.
0: It's not a one-size-fits-all approach. Her team considers each person's needs and any assistive technology they use before matching them with a device and teaching them how to use it.
1: A lot of our work has to do with making sure people feel confident and they're able to kind of play around, get used to them ahead of time.
0: So they're prepared when extreme weather hits and the grid goes down. Climate Connections is produced by the Yale Center for Environmental Communication. 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

0: I'm Dr. Anthony Lizerwitz, and this is Climate Connections. In 2023, a tsunami wave taller than the Statue of Liberty crashed back and forth in a Greenland fjord, a narrow inlet carved between steep mountain slopes. Christian Svenevi of the Geological Survey of Denmark and Greenland says the tsunami was triggered by a massive landslide that sent more than 800 million cubic feet of rock plunging into the water.
1: You put something into the water very fast, and it displaces the water and creates a wave.
0: He says this sort of event is growing more likely as the climate warms. The Arctic's frozen ground, or permafrost, is thawing, which can destabilize mountain slopes. And glaciers, which help buttress eroding mountainsides, are getting thinner and weaker. Aerial photos show that a glacier at the site of the Greenland landslide had been thinning for decades. This event occurred in a remote area, but Svenevi says in some parts of Greenland, Alaska, and beyond, communities are at risk from landslide-induced tsunamis.
1: We know the Arctic is warming much faster than the rest of the globe, and we know that that warming will continue. So it's indeed an emerging hazard, but also one that will accelerate in the future.
0: Climate Connections is produced by the Yale Center for Environmental Communication. To learn more about climate change, visit climateconnections.org.

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0: This is the Tom Hartman Program.
1: The Pentagon's cooking up a new name for the Iran war, and that's a flashing red light. NBC News reports Trump's Defense Department is preparing to rebrand Operation Epic Fury as Operation Sledgehammer if the ceasefire collapses. Two U.S. officials say the rename isn't just marketing. It would reset the 60-day clock under the 1973 War Powers Resolution, giving Trump fresh authority to bomb Iran without going back to Congress for another 2 months. This war has already cost $29 billion officially. Some estimates go to well over $100 billion. Trump's calling Iran's latest proposal totally unacceptable and says the truce sits on massive life support. Iran's blocking the Strait of Hormuz. Gas prices keep climbing. And now the Pentagon's hunting for a legal trick to keep the bombs falling without democratic accountability. This is how endless war happens in America, quietly, through paperwork. And meanwhile, Trump is what? Off to China, where he's begging Xi, who is helping Iran, is giving Iran information on how to target American soldiers. We've got 14 dead Americans now as a result of Trump's undeclared war, his illegal war crimes war. And he's going to China to do what? I mean, he's got a bunch of CEOs with him. My guess is that each one of these CEOs is going to get a pony. That's what this is all about. He's got 14 CEOs, I believe, with him, maybe 17. I've heard different numbers. He's got a bunch of business guys with him. Each one of them is going to want something from China. China will give something to each one of them, and they will then give Trump another $100 million or $1 million or whatever, you know, and he's bringing his son Eric with him so that the Trump family, I mean, apparently Trump has said to people that his goal when he leaves the White House is for his family to be the richest family in America. Which is, by the way, exactly what Putin did in Russia. Putin is now the richest man in Russia. Orban was one of the richest men in Hungary. Erdogan is the richest man in Turkey right now, or one of them. This is what autocrats do. But do you think China's going to give him anything? I, there's no doubt in my mind China's going to throw some bones at these billionaires that Trump brought with him. But poor Donald. I mean, they're just going to clean his clock. Meanwhile, crazy alert, has Jesse Waters finally lost his grip on reality, claiming that women are, quote, born bad? Seriously, this one is deeply worrying. Fox News host Jesse Waters went on the air Tuesday and announced that women are ruining the American criminal justice system because they suffer from what he called a savior complex. Waters declared, quote, some of these people you can't change. They're born bad. Yeah, born bad? That's eugenics talking. Waters then accused white women specifically of deep-seated guilt that lets criminals run loose. This whole rant claimed our justice system has become, quote, feminized because women dare to believe in rehabilitation. We're genuinely concerned Jesse's gone off the deep end here. Telling millions of viewers that some humans are genetically evil? That's genuinely unhinged stuff. This is the dehumanizing language that has preceded every authoritarian crackdown in modern history. This is how it happens. This is how they do it. Whether it's, you know, referring to Democrats as cockroaches or as subhumans or whatever. He attacked another black woman journalist, yesterday afternoon. I mean, it's just, it never stops. Right? We've seen this movie before. We saw it in Germany and Italy and Spain in the 1930s. We don't like it. We don't want it here again. Actually, we saw it in some ways in the United States in the 1920s, you know, after Woodrow Wilson did his screening of, the Klan recruiting film. So here we are. Jessica in Chicago, watching us on Free Speech TV. Hey, Jessica, what's up?
2: Hi, Tom. I am so heartbroken, scared, and nervous. My dear friend, like a family member, got deployed to the Middle East.
1: Oh, my.
2: And they are they are deployed for the next 6 months. And they were told not to tell anyone.
1: Wow.
2: And I was able to get together with them before they leave. And the things they have to do, they have to bring a 50-pound bag of their medications. They have bromide in there. They have shots for in case nerve agents. Hmm. It's like they're preparing for the most awful thing there.
1: Right.
2: And they have to bring... bromide pill. And that's for if there's a nuclear war.
1: Right, for
2: and
1: radiation
2: they
1: poisoning.
2: Have to carry, yes, and they have to carry their gas mask with, them all the time.
1: Mm-hmm.
2: And they have to take a 70-pound bag full of their helmet and their armor. And it's terrifying, but Trump wants this war to go on. He's making money.
1: I think so. I was thinking that he wants to get rid of it because it's causing problems, but I'm amazing. Jessica, thank you. Thanks for sharing that story. I'm so sorry to hear about your friend.
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1: On the line with us is Dr. Eric Feigelding, epidemiologist and health economist, New England Complex Systems Institute. The first whistleblower on the COVID pandemic, former faculty member and researcher at the Harvard Medical School at Harvard T.H. Chan School of Public Health, Dr. Eric Ding, DrEricDing.substack.com is his website, and it's really worth signing up for. Dr. Eric Ding on Blue Sky. Dr. Feigelding, welcome back. It's so nice to have you back with us.
3: Thank you. Happy to be back.
1: Everybody is talking about this hantavirus now, and apparently there's a mutation, the Andes variant, that can be transmitted person to person, whereas previously, I mean, the last big story on this was when, who is the actor? I'm drawing a blank. Gene Hackman, when Gene Hackman's wife got hantavirus and he was severely in dementia and they died together as a result of this a couple of years ago. But now there's concern that there might be more mutations. Does this virus mutate as quickly or as frequently as COVID or the flu? Should we be concerned about this?
3: So it's slightly mutated from the previous strain that they found in Argentina, because this is the cruise ship passenger picked it up. He was a bird watcher, picked it up in at a landfill. Landfills are where birds love to hang out because there's lots of rats for food. It's a little bit mutated, but we don't know exactly what's its significance, because a little bit doesn't sound like big deal, but a little bit, depending on where it is, could change the shape of the virus that allows it to enter our receptors more efficiently. So we don't know enough about that. We only know that's a little bit different, but it's still mostly the same. The key thing is that I think I'm annoyed that some people are saying, oh, there's no human-to-human transmission. There is. This is well established. The Andes strain, the hantavirus, is definitely proven to be human-to-human. There was like studies in birthday parties published in the New England Journal of Medicine that people who were like not even directly sitting together, they were at this birthday party and they gave it to each other. Yeah. So it's airborne. And those who are saying it's not airborne, no, we're pretty sure it's airborne because we've seen studies about this. And there's entire articles written, just came out today, that criticizing the WHO's initial reaction. So it's airborne and there's human-to-human. The other thing is, some people say, well, if you don't have symptoms, you can't transmit it. No, that's not true, because previously, the hantavirus, this exact strain, has been proven that people were already testing positive even 2 or 3, 4 days before they showed symptoms.
1: Hmm.
3: So we know that you can be positive and transmit even before you have symptoms. So there's pre-symptomatic, asymptomatic transmission here.
1: Whoa.
3: And the good thing is that we have not seen any non-ship cases. And there are some suspected cases among close contacts, like family members, you know, someone who's close by to that initial case. But that's not a community transmission. A community transmission is somewhere where you can't even trace it. It's like God knows where you got it. Someone gave it to someone, gave it to someone, and you lose the chain. And it's in the community. There's no community transmission yet. All the confirmed cases are still ship passenger cases. A couple of suspected cases are not shipped, but still close contacts of the initial people.
4: Right.
3: So, but the bad thing is that the incubation time is like 42 days. It is so long. And because it is so long, it's over, like, it's basically, you know, 6 weeks potentially. Mm. The new cases, we won't be in the clear until 40 days. Yeah. From the last case.
4: Yeah, in a way that reminds me of the AIDS virus, you know, the thing back in the 80s, because there was such a long latency period that it was so hard to get a handle on it. Not to mention, right. You know, the Reagan administration refusing to even mention it. Yesterday, Bob Kennedy, I refused to call him what everybody else calls him. I worked for his father, or, you know, tried to campaign for his father, shall we say. But yesterday, Bob Kennedy basically shrugged this off, said, yeah, it's no big deal. We got it under control. And yet, much of the public health infrastructure of the United States has been dismantled by this administration, apparently to pay for tax cuts for billionaires. And oh, yeah. We've pulled ourselves out of the World Trade or the World Health Organization. Does this, you know, put us at risk? I mean, what happens if this virus or some other virus? And I also wanted to ask you what the current state of COVID and flu transmission is right now in the United States. But, you know, does this put us at risk?
3: It's huge risk. You know, we've slashed 20,000 workers and scientists from HHS.
4: Wow.
3: 20,000. And in the CDC as an agency alone, we have decimated and eliminated 30% of all staff. And the Epidemic Intelligence Service has also been decimated as well. Those are the disease detective corps they send now. Mm. So we're in a world of hurt. And, you know, we don't really have good outbreak investigator. We don't have good pandemic response office staff. We eliminated, by the way, last year, we eliminated the entire CDC staff that focused on cruise ship safety. Like, that's a little bit too on the nose, right?
4: Yeah, yeah, it's crazy.
3: We have zero staff in the CDC cruise ship safety office. So whenever the next one really gets hits us, we're going to be a world of hurt. Now, luckily, this virus is not as transmissible as some people say. It's R not of 2, which is much lower than COVID's, you know, 3.5, 4. But still, maybe we're just lucking in on that end, and that it's maybe a transmission slower than normal.
4: At least so far.
3: But still, it's still not good. And for COVID and flu, COVID is still with us. Flu, of course, is perennial. By the way, I don't think this might be the first year that we do not have a COVID booster. Other countries will have COVID boosters, but we in the United States, do you think Bobby Jr. is going to FDA and CDC approve new COVID boosters? I don't think it's happening. I'm 90% certain the United States will not have COVID boosters approved.
4: Yeah, amazing.
3: I'm really worried.
4: We have about a minute and a half before we hit a hard break here. What's the status of bird flu? We were very concerned about that. And then the Trump administration came in, and I believe that they shut down all of the monitoring that was going on. What did they?
3: Yeah, the bird flu was mostly in cows. Mm-hmm. And we just have to assume that it's still in the cows, but we haven't had like a significant outbreak beyond just because egg prices have recovered, as we've all noticed. But it's one of those things where it's we know it's there. It's just boiling in the background.
4: Yeah.
3: And one bad mutation and it will take us all out. And I'm praying the bird flu is my nightmare.
4: Yeah, mine too. I mean, that's what took us out back in the 19 teens, right?
3: Yeah, yeah. That pandemic was originally a bird flu. So
4: yeah.
3: I'm really hoping that, you know, maybe this hantavirus is a good wake up call. Because, you know, Trump administration has to deal with it again. And maybe it's like, oh, maybe we shouldn't have dismantled everything. Maybe you could put a few things back where it was before Doge. But I pray that, you know, the real big kahuna bird flu does not hit us.
4: Yeah.
3: Because that really worries them.
4: Well, and if it does, we have no way of knowing because we're not monitoring it any longer.
3: See no evil, hear no evil, except people
4: die. it's incredible. Dr. Eric Feigelding, epidemiologist and health economist with the New England Complex Systems Institute. His Substack newsletter DREICDING.substack.com. DREICDING over on Blue Sky. Dr. Eric Feigelding, thank you so much for dropping by. I always learn something. It's great talking with you again. Thank you.
3: Thank you, Tom. Stay safe.
4: Great to see you. You too. Louisiana's governor just tossed 45,000 votes in the trash. Republican Governor Jeff Landry sat down with 60 Minutes and casually announced he's throwing out 45,000 ballots already cast in Louisiana's congressional primary. Reporter Cecilia Vega pressed him. Landry shrugged, "Well, it's not a big deal. It's not my fault." Not a big deal? After the Supreme Court tossed Louisiana's majority black district as a racial gerrymander, Landry suspended the primary entirely. 45,000 voters who already had mailed in ballots, gone. Black voters in Shreveport packed the Galilee Baptist Church begging someone to stop this. Democratic Congressman Cleo Fields, who first won election in 1992, will likely lose his seat when the new map is drawn. No black candidate has won statewide office in Louisiana since Reconstruction. This is racist voter suppression delivered with a shrug, and the only majority black congressional district in the entire state is about to vanish. This is the grand Republican project. This has been going on since the Reagan Revolution, arguably since before that. You'll recall John Ehrlichman told a reporter many years ago about, you know, he was talking about the war on drugs. He says, you know what we tried to do? The main enemies that the Nixon administration had were black people and anti-war hippies. And, you know, you couldn't outlaw either of those things. So what we did is we outlawed marijuana and heroin very aggressively, figuring that, you know, we could use those as an excuse to disrupt their communities, to imprison their leaders. And they did. They absolutely did. And, you know, this, like I said, this has been a long project by the GOP, by the white supremacists within the Republican Party, to just basically end black representation and black power in the United States. And there's a lot of white racists in this country who are very happy with this, and an awful lot of just oblivious white people who are just going, oh, Supreme Court said it must be okay, right? This is just wild stuff. And frankly, very destructive stuff. Adding to this, or just, you know, like putting an exclamation point at the end of this, you know, why did Trump kill sewage help for black families? In Lowndes County, Alabama, raw human sewage backs up into people's toilets and pools in their yards. Raw sewage. A 2017 study found 1 in 3 adults there carry hookworm. Here's how you get hookworm. Hookworm plant lays eggs in the soil. The eggs convert to larvae, which are like little worms with sucker mouths. When you walk on that dirt, those little worms attach themselves to your feet, and they're nearly microscopic, and burrow into your skin and get into your bloodstream and travel to, you know, through your bloodstream and end up in your lungs. You cough it up, thinking it's a normal cough, and swallow the mucus, and now those worms are in your gut, and boom, you've got hookworm infections. Hookworm infections are transmitted by fecal, you know, by poop, basically, by raw sewage. And you got 1 in 3 of these people there carrying hookworm, which is proof that this is a public health crisis. You know, heavy hookworm infestation stunts the growth of children. The hookworms live on blood. You know, they live inside your intestines, suck blood constantly. So the Biden administration negotiated a $26 million settlement to fix this problem by replacing, you know, by installing septic tanks, basically. And Trump killed the deal, saying that because the community was going to benefit from having septic tanks was black, that this is, to quote Donald Trump's people, illegal DEI. Honest to God, Assistant Attorney General Harmeet Dhillon said that the DOJ will not push environmental justice anymore. Translation: black families can keep stepping in their own sewage. Activist Catherine Coleman Flowers has fought for 23 years to get clean water for her neighbors. She said she wasn't surprised. The federal government promised these citizens just basic sanitation during the Biden administration, but then snatched it back under Trump because the people benefiting happened to be black. That's not policy. That's racism and cruelty pretending to be governance. This is the absolute destruction of any kind of reasonable process in the United States. Anybody who looks at this administration and doesn't and can't say, oh, my God, these people are just absolute white supremacists, are just wrong. My daily take today over at HartmanReport.com is titled, A Billionaire Plot to Put Women Back in Chains. And, you know, this is a new thing. It's a new product, as it were, coming out of the Heritage Foundation. The Heritage Foundation, of course, wrote Project 2025. I mean, this goes all the way back to Reagan. The Heritage Foundation essentially wrote the plan for the Reagan Revolution. It was called a plan to govern, as I recall, or a governing strategy or something like that. So it had governing in the title in 1980. And, you know, they've been doing it for Republican presidents every year since. Reagan and Trump were the ones who really followed it most rigorously. And now they've got a new one. It's a 90-page tract. It's called Saving America by Saving the Family. And it maps out a future in which American women are stripped of their right to vote without their husband's paperwork. They're denied access to contraception. They're denied access to abortion. They're taken out of the workplace and put back in the home and reduced to what Heritage's new American citizenship chair, Scott Yenner, calls the heroic feminine of motherhood and wifeliness. Sunday was Mother's Day, so this was our Mother's Day card, right? Scott Yenner, the guy who's in charge of this over at Heritage, he wants to make gay sex illegal in America again. He wants to make divorce, quote, difficult to get or proscribed, in other words, you know, outlawed. He wants to make adultery and sex between unmarried consenting adults, which he calls fornication, criminal. And he wants the Civil Rights Act to be, quote, scaled back so that businesses, schools, and, quote, every other institution in the country, end quote, can once again discriminate against women, queer people, and minorities the way that they used to. And just a few months ago, the Heritage Foundation hired Yenner to chair its American Citizenship Institute, or initiative, rather. Heritage is not walking this back, by the way. They're bragging about it. They didn't budge. I mean, this is a group that is funded in large part by a handful of billionaire families and has been from the beginning. It started out with the Powell Memo back in 1971. And Joseph Coors was so impressed by Lewis Powell's summary that the American way of life, the American enterprise system, the free enterprise system, was at risk because communists and socialists, were taking over America. And what he was talking about was two things. When Lewis, keep in mind, Lewis Powell was a tobacco lawyer who was on the board of, I believe, RJR. He was on the board of one of the big tobacco companies. You'd have to look it up. And this was in 71. In 72, Richard Nixon put him on the Supreme Court. And in 78, he authored the first National Bank versus Bilotti Supreme Court decision that said that corporations are persons and money is the same thing as free speech and corporations can engage in politics. So here we are with Lewis Powell writing this memo and the Heritage Foundation saying, okay, cool, let's do it. And Joe Coors funded the thing, and here we go. We're kind of off to the races with it. So the document opens with a sentence, the founding fathers were quite literally fathers, which kind of tells you where it's all going. And Mehmet Oz, you know, Trump's administrator for Medicare and Medicaid, he says one in three Americans is underbabied. White Americans, of course. This is sort of like the Mutterkreuz, you know, the cross of honor for German motherhood. that Hitler passed out to women who had more than four white babies, Aryan babies? I mean, the Heritage Foundation is not there yet, but we sure do seem to be moving in that direction. Casey Means was a former Heritage Research Analyst, now Senior White House Advisor at HHS. His sister, excuse me, Callie Means, his sister, Casey Means, was the person that Trump wanted as Surgeon General but had to withdraw after Senator Bill Cassidy refused to support her. She told Tucker Carlson that birth control shuts down a woman's life-giving nature. Now, we've got this radiologist, Nicole Safier. It just gets wilder and wilder. I mean, you know, it's a divide-and-conquer strategy. I don't know how to go beyond that. And you compound this with the SAVE Act, you know, which would make it very, very difficult for married women to vote, make it impossible for trans people to vote, make it very hard for military families overseas to vote, for college students to vote. I mean, this is all, Mike Lee says that this is the key, you know, the Republican senator from Utah. He says this is the key to winning the 2026 midterms. So here's where you call your senators through the Capitol switchboard at 202-224-3121 and just tell them, we do not want Nicole Safier as the Surgeon General. We oppose any gag rule in Title 10, and we want the SAVE Act done away with, and tell them that you expect them to say so publicly. And Missouri, by the way, is trying to get around all this in their little slick thing. Mark in Sauk City, Wisconsin. Hey, Mark, what's up?
5: Yeah, what's going on with the women thing that the Heritage Foundation is promoting, I couldn't help but think of what I've been reading in this book, The Myth of the Lost Cause, by Edward Buckheimer, that apparently, you know, they elevated Southern women because they were, you know, they wanted to assuage their anger over the fact that their husbands were producing, you know, children by their slaves, you know, having sex with their slaves and raping them and having children, and that was part of the whole elevation of women, both elevating them and keeping them in a quasi-bondage because, you know, then in that position they had no rights other than to be the housekeeper and tending the fires at home, and and also with Jesse Waters' rant about women being the source of all evil, that not only does it bring back, you know, the thoughts in my head of the whole original sin related to Eve, also in the myth of Pandora is that, you know, Pandora being the first woman created, you know, as Zeus's punishment to mankind, that, and she released evils upon the world, that when she opened up her either jar or box, depending on what myth you're reading. Mm-hmm. But also, she also released hope upon the world. And that it is just remarkable that Jesse Waters thinks he can get away with this stuff, is, you know, denigrating, you know, over half of mankind, too, that it's all their fault that we're suffering from anything at all. It's women's fault, and that it is just unhinged, and this whole thing

0: It's not just
1: the old Confederacy, Mark. I mean, this
0: is a new Confederacy.
1: Well, I think this goes back to the beginning of the agricultural revolution. Prior to the agricultural revolution, you look at hunter-gatherer societies, men and women have different roles, but relative equality, politically speaking, in most tribal societies. And in fact, in many tribal societies, the women essentially run everything. They certainly did in the Iroquois Confederacy. They had final say. The men were the ones who would travel for meetings, but the women were the ones who voted on what actually got done. And Jefferson wrote about that, in fact, in some of his letters to Madison. But, years ago, I've told this story before, so apologies to anybody who's heard it, but I think it's probably been a year since I told it. Back in the 80s, I was working for an international relief organization based out of Germany, Salem International. And we had been, the Catholic Church in Colombia had reached out to us and offered us a monastery down near Medellin to turn into a program for street children, you know, for orphaned kids or runaway kids or whatever. So Horst von Heyer, who is a German who worked with the program and had for years and years and years, and I flew down to Bogota and then down to Medellin and checked the place out. What we discovered was that it wasn't Shining Path. There was a local guerrilla group that had just murdered, like, all the nuns who were living there. And it was right in the middle of a war zone, basically. And that's why the church was trying to get rid of it. And so we went back to Bogota to thank the archbishop for offering it to us, but to say thanks, but no thanks. And we had to be kind of careful because the church, the Catholic Church, the archbishop ran the biggest radio and the biggest television stations in Bogota. And they had considerable political power, basically, you know, large control over the whole political system. And we had a local woman, her name was Elizabeth Blinken, who was Colombian, or was German, who had married a Colombian and lived in Bogota. And so she spoke English, German, and Spanish. And so she went with me to meet with the Archbishop of Bogota, which was in this huge old church that had been converted into offices and things. And we were in this, after we waited for like 2 hours to have our audience with this guy, we were ushered into this massive room with huge stained glass windows. Most of the room was empty, and he was sitting in there at this massive throne, basically, you know, to receive us. And it started off badly because he reached out his hand, and I was, I guess, expected to kiss his ring, and instead I shook his hand, which seemed to piss him off. And Elizabeth stood slightly behind me, as we were instructed. And so anyway, we had this conversation, and I thanked him and, you know, said, we can't do it. We just don't have the ability, blah, blah, blah, blah. And we had the conversation. And then Elizabeth says, may I say something? And I was like, sure, you know. And so she steps forward and she says, you know, I live here in Bogota, and we have something like 1 million street children. And the problem is that because the church has said you'll go to hell if you sell birth control, there's not a pharmacist in the city who's willing to sell condoms. And if you would simply make a dispensation for the sale of these, you can continue to tell people not to use them, then we could probably go a long way toward resolving this problem with the street children. And he just turned bright red. He refused to look her in the eye after that. He turned to me, started pounding his left fist on his throne and sticking his finger in my face and was literally screaming at me. It's all the women's fault. They know when they're fertile. They know what's going on. They understand. They are in control. And you just... bat guano nuts. I mean, he just, and Elizabeth is like backing out of the room as fast as she can. And, you know, and I'm trying to just hold it together here because this guy, you know, we work with them, you know. And, but, you know, that's kind of the official position of a whole lot of people in the world, Mark, and has been for a long time.
0: And it's tragic, and because in the age of the machine, where women are equally as strong as men, if there's some physical task that needs to be undertaken, that we're still, you know, back in the day where men do the heavy work and women do the, you know, women do just as heavy work as men.
1: Yeah.
0: I mean, women are actually stronger than men in terms of comes to endurance.
1: Yeah,
0: I think,
1: they're more resilient. Yeah. Physically.
0: Resilient.
1: I think psychologically too.
0: And it's just tragic that, you know, Jesse Waters hasn't been run off the air yet because it's just,
1: oh, he won't be. He's

0: in the Foxosphere, you know. I mean, you know, this reflects, you know, Rupert Murdoch's father, Sir Keith Murdoch, made his fortune ragging on black American GIs during World War II, saying that they were raping Australian women. And the pictures that he was using, he had, apparently there's one black GI who was dating an Australian woman. And this got blown into this whole thing. Mark, I got to move along, but, you know, great story. Yeah, good talking to you. Thank you. Michelle in Kansas City, Missouri. Hey, Michelle, what's on your mind today?
1: Hey, Tom. I'm a childless old lady at 56. And even though I really don't know that many Republican men and I don't pay attention, Republican men say silly things about women who don't have children, who I chose not to have any because I don't like children. They are sticky. But women are mean. I've been told I don't know what it's like to feel like a real woman. Who's going to take care of you when you're old if you don't have any babies? Oh, poor Joey, my husband. Oh, he probably wanted to continue to carry his family's name on. And they're the worst. I've never had one of my Democratic friends, male friends, I should say, say, why don't you have any kids? They just want to know where the beer's at.
0: I get it.
1: I just like to say, it's so ingrained in our society that women are supposed to be breeders.
0: Yeah.
1: And because I chose, I don't like kids, I thought I was making a smart decision. Because I don't like them, I don't want them around.
0: Mm-hmm.
1: I mean, I'm nice to them. I'll give them candy and stuff on Halloween.
0: Sure.
1: But the way they make me, tried to make me feel. And I'm just like, well, no, you're just jealous because I have two houses and a lot of money in my bank account. All right, Tom, that's all I got for you.
0: Okay. Well, that was a good one, Michelle. Thank you. Great rant. Thank you very much.
1: Hi. Thank Bye, you. Honey.
0: Melanie in Haverhill, Massachusetts. Hey, Melanie, what's up?
2: Oh, hey, Tom. Thank you so much for taking your call. I've been a longtime listener of your show, and I think you are fabulous.
0: Thank you.
2: And I do have a question about a segment you were talking about just a little while ago. I'm 53 years old, and it was about the women and about the Save America by Saving the Family. I haven't had a chance to read it yet, but I read most of Project 2025, and, you know, I've been a progressive Democrat before I even knew what that was. I mean, I got kicked out of CCD because I was pro-choice. the priest you know, sent me to hell in a handbasket. But my question is, do you happen to know, I mean, no one seemed to mention, what happens to those of us, God forbid, this continues on, those of us who are postmenopausal? I'm married, happily married, no children. Sorry, I have no children or grandchildren. You know, what happens to the women that are already past that age? That's what kind of scares me because, you know, like I follow The Handmaid's Tale and everything else. And I'm like, oh, my God, this is exactly where it's going. Like, are they going to all, like, you know, shoot us? It's because we're a drain on the state. Are they going to deport us to the colonies? You know, in the story, that was like a nuclear fallout where you go like, what happens to the postmenopausal woman who doesn't have kids or grandkids to take care of? I know that's their like secondary or first role or whatever.
0: Right.
2: Do you have any idea in the literature that it says that what happens to those of us who are over?
0: Not explicitly, but there's an implied message here, and that is that if we dial back on Social Security and Medicare, and Trump, of course, we learned from Ted Cruz last week that these so-called Trump accounts, where babies are born and they get an account with a little bit of money in it, that these are going to replace Social Security. That in our old age, those of us who have children and grandchildren who can provide for us, who can take care of us, who can, you know, let us come live in their homes and spoon feed us when we start drooling, that we'll be good, we'll be fine, but that the people like yourself who don't have children and grandchildren to care for them are going to be essentially punished. And, you know, by dialing
2: like
0: back
2: tax, in, taking away benefits, right?
0: Yeah, by cutting back on some things like Medicare and Social Security and other, you know, housing programs and other kinds of supports for older people. You know, and that punishment is supposed to serve as an incentive for people to have more babies when they're young. Now, you know, I don't see any specific policy where they're saying this out loud, but it is the effect, the impact of the explicit policies that they're making, which is
2: we would get economic punishment then. Yeah, and that's what I was thinking. And I was like, and at this point, my husband and I, in the next like 5 to 10 years, if things don't change or potentially start to get better, we maybe consider just retiring and getting out of the country.
0: Yeah, a lot of people are doing that.
2: The healthcare, you know, I mean, affordability, all of that stuff going. As much as I love the U.S., but I can't stay here if it's like that.
0: Yeah, we have three kids and two grandkids, so we're kind of tied to this place, not to mention my work. Although yeah. I could probably do this show from anywhere in the world. But
2: You're very lucky that you could do it. But I mean, ever since the felon was inaugurated, I mean, my business, basically, I've lost over 80% of my income. I'm a personal trainer and a health coach. And, when money's tight, I always say, like, I'm a parasite. I live off of other people's disposable income. And when it gets tight, I trained a lot of people and spouses that were the federal workers that got fired, that got doged as well. So I had, air traffic controllers and federal VA workers and people. I trained their wives or whatever. And when their husbands lost their job, guess what? I lost mine, too. So, this really strikes a chord. I know maybe another time from the phone call, I could also tell you how personally my family was affected by Trump way back in the 80s because my father was one of the contractors that.
0: Oh, really? Tell me the story.
2: The Taj Mahal. Oh my God! I got to be very careful, because it's an embarrassment to the family, so to speak. But I'll just say the general specific real quick was back in the late 80s. My father, we lived close. We were in Connecticut, and we lived close. And he was very well known as an electrician, and he worked for different contractors. And he actually did some of the work at the Taj Mahal. And back then, this is like back in 1988, 89, somewhere in there, he did about $350,000 of electrical work, and he never got paid. And the reason why I know is because I was there helping him with the books in his home office when I got home from school, and I heard him on speakerphone with one of Trump's lawyers saying, sir, you could take us to court if you'd like, but we're going to drag it out and drag it out until you'll have nothing left. So it's not worth it. Just walk away.
0: Wow. Yeah, this is how Trump made his initial fortune, was taking Russian money, laundering Russian oligarch money through real estate and ripping off contractors.
2: Yeah. Oh, yeah. And, so it was a big embarrassment to the family that he did not get paid. And that, of course, affected me because some of that money was supposed to go pay for my college. So I had to deal with 14 years of Sallie Mae loans I had to deal with because some of that money was earmarked for my college. I mean, I did end up graduating and with honors and all that. But I get very nervous when they're talking about the family and the women and what they're trying to do with to kick us back to pre-1920.
0: Yeah, well said,
2: But especially us older folk, and let's try to retire. Let's get the hell out of here.
0: There you go. Well, good luck, Melanie. Keep us up to date, okay?
2: Thank you so much, Tom, for all that you do.
0: Thank you. Good talking to you. Calvin in Grove City, Ohio. Hey, Calvin, what's up?
3: Hi, Tom. I want to talk about the weather.
0: Okay.
3: The weather, I've grown up in Ohio in the 50s, and the weather was never looked like, the clouds never looked like they do now. We got to look like the clouds now from the weather is, looks like the Arizona clouds, where the temperatures change so much.
0: Mm-hmm.
3: In Ohio, to this year, was the coldest May on record.
0: Wow. Is that from a bomb cyclone? That's because the jet stream is going nuts and you're getting Arctic air?
3: No, I believe what happened was the North Pole being unfrozen, warm air from the Atlantic from Africa is going into the Pacific before it hits the North, before it hits Canada, north of Canada.
0: Mm-hmm.
3: And part of that warm weather is going to cause that warm water is going to cause the Pacific to be warmer and the Atlantic to be colder. Hmm. Understand?
0: I do. What I know for sure.
3: The water could flow from one from Atlantic to Pacific and the North Pole. It would never do that before in the summertime. It's always, since I've been born, they were always in the 50s, there was always the North Pole was always frozen.
0: Yeah.
3: So the water,
0: well, you've identified the big factor here, Calvin. Let me share with you the science, because I remember on this program maybe 15 years ago, Michael Mann, the world famous climate scientist, came on and he said, there's this woman who's a meteorologist and she has made this proposal that we're going to start seeing extreme cold in the northern latitudes, like in North America and Europe. We're going to start seeing extreme cold as a result of global warming. And here's the mechanism. that it used to be that when the North Pole was frozen, as solid as it was most of the year, and even in the summer it only, you know, partially opened, that there was this dome of very, very cold air over the North Pole. And the difference in temperature between that dome of cold air and the warmer air from the mid-latitudes, you know, from like North America region, created a kind of a boundary effect, a ring around the top part of the globe. And there's a similar one in Antarctica, but we'll stick with the Northern Hemisphere for now. This ring of rapidly moving air that basically acted like it's called the jet stream that you know that circulates the planet at high speed and high altitude, and that jet stream kept the cold in the Arctic. And what has happened with the melting of the Arctic ice cap is that the temperature differential, the gradient, between the air over the Arctic in that dome and the air over us, you know, the mid-latitudes, the temperature difference has decreased because the Arctic is warming six times faster than the equator, and three times faster than the mid-latitude regions. And so because that temperature gradient has decreased, it being the thing that creates the jet stream wall, essentially, the jet stream no longer stays where it's supposed to, way up at the top of the planet, and it just starts drooling all the way down to Texas. And when it does, behind it comes this big pile of freezing air from the Arctic, and we call those things bomb cyclones. And that's why you're getting the super cold air. It's actually Arctic air that normally, you know, prior to the 60s, 70s, 80s, that Arctic air never hit North America at our latitudes. And now it routinely does. In fact, now sometimes it goes all the way down to Texas. It did a few years ago, and you'll recall, you know, froze a bunch of pipes and killed a bunch of people. So that's what's going on, and the problem is global warming. It's as you correctly identified, Calvin, it's the melting of the ice caps. Now, there's also these circular, water circulation patterns, like, you know, the Great Conveyor Belt.
3: How about the desalinization of the water, of the oceans?
0: That's a factor, too. You've got
3: That movie.
0: Yep, like the Day After Tomorrow. Yeah, that's the movie, yeah. And it's not going to happen as suddenly as the Day After Tomorrow, but there's a lot of concern that is a scenario that could happen.
3: It could happen.
0: Yeah, in fact, it is. I mean, the Gulf Stream is weakening. There's this flow of current that starts with air in the Pacific, in the South Pacific, that is superheated, or water that is superheated. That water then flows under the southern tip of Africa, up along the east coast of South and North America. We call it the Gulf Stream there, and then out into the Atlantic and just south of Greenland. It encounters fresh cold water melting off Greenland, and cold water in the Atlantic, and it settles to the bottom of the ocean and then travels all the way back to Asia along the bottom. And that continuous flow of water is called the AMOC, the Atlantic Meridional Overturning Current, also known as the Great Conveyor Belt. And that brings heat from the South Pacific into the North Atlantic, and that's why you can grow crops in Europe, and England doesn't freeze, even though they're at a latitude similar to, you know, to Alaska or even, you know, north of Minnesota. And so if that current shuts down, you're going to start seeing Europe freeze. You're going to start seeing, you know, crop failures and famine and all kinds of things. And people are very concerned because that current has been stuttering. It's weaker now than it's been in 1,000 years. And they're predicting that by the end of this century, it may well shut down, which will present existential is hardly a strong enough word, crisis for Europe, frankly, for the rest of the world. Dave in Federway, Washington. Hey, Dave, what's up?
4: Global warming. You know, with this hantavirus, I can't even think about global warming right now without going into a mild panic.
0: Why?
4: Because I really, I had direct dealing with Korean hemorrhagic fever. I mean, I wasn't contaminated with it, but a friend of mine died of Korean hemorrhagic fever, and it happens just fairly frequently in South Korea. Mm-hmm. And South Korea's got the same climate as Oregon, basically. Mm-hmm. And I don't know, so I got a lot of knowledge about it. I can tell you this, all right, when COVID broke out, it was a lot of it was from delaying It was, we, you know, nobody wanted to jump the gun. Nobody wanted to start a panic. You know, as far as we knew, it was just a coronavirus, right? Mm-hmm. It won't be this way with hantavirus. It'll be, they'll start a panic. But I can't help but, you know, think about, they'll have urgency. I shouldn't say a panic, okay? Scientists will deal with it with some urgency. But I can't help but wonder, we have the same idiot in charge there in D.C., which is a little bit scary.
0: Yeah, I know. Well, and the hantavirus originally was not easily communicated between humans, and now it is. This is what they're called the Andean
4: New World
0: variant, which means that the virus itself is mutating. It apparently doesn't mutate as rapidly as coronaviruses do, which is the common cold category of viruses in addition to COVID. And it apparently doesn't mutate as rapidly as flu, but it is mutating. And if that Andean version mutates again into one that's more virulent, it could conceivably become an international pandemic. The thing that concerns me is bird flu, because Trump has shut down all of the bird flu tracking. And all of the, there was a major effort to make an mRNA vaccine for bird flu. Bob Kennedy killed that.
4: Well, my theory behind hantavirus is it's a remnant from an extinct rodent species, probably Mylagalus. Mylagalus was a horned rodent. And what's this got to do with global warming? Well, Mylagalus became extinct during the Pleistocene, Eocene thermal maximum. And that's when the Atlantic Ocean flooded over and created the Mediterranean. And if you can look on Roman maps to this very day, Tom, when the Romans took over the Yugoslav area, the Baltics, they used flat-bottom boats because of all the shallow rivers and waterways and marshes and swamps. None of those exist in that area anymore. You know what I'm saying? The Mediterranean's receded. But anyways, I mean, I think it's a remnant from an extinct rodent species, you know, a viral genetic remnant.
0: Well, it's still carried by living rodents. I mean, you know, people in the American Southwest, yeah. we have about a dozen cases a year of hantavirus. It killed Gene Hackman and his wife.
4: Yeah, but anyway, so that's not why I called. I got a deep political thing I want to run by you because I've been thinking about it. Look,
0: okay, you got 15 seconds.
4: Yeah. I think that the Republican Party has evolved to a point. It's not, you know, I've been saying it for a while. It's not really American anymore. Vladimir Putin caught it when Vladimir Putin told Donald J. Trump he was going to invade the Ukraine, and Trump didn't do anything about it. Vladimir Putin recognized right there that it's not an American political party anymore. Not American in the sense.
0: Except I thought the invasion of Ukraine happened during Biden's presidency. Or you...
4: Yeah, but he told Trump.
0: Oh,
4: Putin
0: I see.
4: Putin told Trump.
0: I see.
4: Trump admitted it. Trump admitted it before you criticized. Trump did admit
0: well,
4: it.
0: Yeah. Trump gets his marching orders from Putin apparently every other week. He was just talking to him again this last week. Thanks, Dave. Joe in Bowling Green, Ohio. Hey, Joe, what's on your mind today?
5: Hello, Tom. Well, I'm just on my way back from Columbus where I testified against something called SB 294, which is the Republicans in Ohio. Republicans have had supermajority for almost 20 years now. So they've decided to outlaw wind and solar power statewide by requiring that any new energy source have a over 50% capacity factor, which almost sounds reasonable, except physically it's total nonsense because, like, Iowa's getting 2/3 of its electricity from wind. Wind only has, like, a 25% capacity factor, but that doesn't matter as long as it's generating enough power to supply your needs.
0: What is the, by capacity factor, educate me here, Joe, what are you talking about?
5: That means that it's generating full power more than 50% of the time.
0: I see. Okay.
5: So, like, solar power, which stops when the sun goes down, obviously can't produce power 50% of the time. So
0: right.
5: Solar power would be forbidden from being installed anywhere in Ohio.
0: Right. And in large areas, you know, your wind power, if you annualize that number, you might not have. I mean, in the spring and fall, you have strong winds. In the summer, maybe not. I don't know. In the winter?
5: Exactly. Right. And this requires it to be at least 50% all the time. So
0: wow. So the fossil fuel industry has found a slick new way to outlaw their competitors. That's crazy
5: exactly.
0: What these guys are up to.
5: It literally is insane. And, you know, in my testimony, I said, you know, all over the world, wind and solar are supplying, you know, some places 80, some places even 90% of the power without having a 50% capacity factor. So,
0: right.
5: And the room was full of suits. I went in there to testify, and there were maybe, there's like 100 guys in there, guys and women in really nice fancy suits, and you could tell they were probably all from the fossil fuel industry.
0: Wow.
5: And it's terrible. So if it happens here, you know they'll try it somewhere else.
0: Sure.
5: So I wanted to give you a heads up.
0: Yeah, Ohio is the great laboratory for bad Republican ideas. Amazing. Joe, yeah. Thank you for the heads up on that. That was a public service announcement that was worth hearing. Thank you so much. And good on
5: You're
0: you
5: well.
0: For giving testimony. That's, you know, kudos. I applaud you. Thank you, Joe. John in Evanston, Illinois. Hey, John, what's up?
6: Hey, Tom, how are you?
0: Good. What's on your mind?
6: Listen, there's a guy that I really admire. He's was also born in Michigan. He's an outstanding person. And I think you really ought to have him on a show. And that's Jeffrey Sachs, S-A-C-H-S. Have you heard of Jeffrey?
0: Yeah, he's been on the program before.
6: Oh, he has?
0: Yeah.
6: Wow. When was the last time?
0: Oh, I don't know, 2-3 years ago. It's been a while. It was the last time he had a book out, as I recall.
6: Gee, you ought to get him back. He is, he's really got, you know, he was there when Gorbachev and Yeltsin ended the Soviet Union.
0: Mm-hmm.
6: And he's really done some great stuff regarding the geopolitical craziness that we're in.
0: Yeah. Although he was an advocate of neoliberalism back during that time, which is what led to oligarchy in Russia and ultimately to dictatorship, tragically.
6: Who was?
0: Jeffrey Sachs, among others.
6: Oh, no.
0: That whole delegation was all about neoliberalism, rapid privatization, shock therapy.
6: Oh, okay. Well, I think he's changed his mind, but in any event, yeah. I think he'd be...
0: He's a smart guy. He's a smart guy, and he knows his economics. John, I want to get one last call in here before the end of the show. Peggy in Madison, Wisconsin. Hey, Peggy, thanks for listening to WMDX. What's up?
7: Well, a lot of people have told me from the Democratic Party the reason they have a hard time voting for Democrats is because Democrats keep putting in people that people are not wanting in there. And Kamala Harris, they liked her, but they wanted to be able to vote her in. They didn't want her just slid in there. And that's why they wouldn't vote for her.
0: Well, there was only 100 days before the election when Joe Biden blew it in that debate and had to drop out. I mean,
7: I realize that, but
0: there was literally no time for a primary.
7: When he decided to run again,
0: yeah.
7: I literally had about 100 people call in to the Civic Radio stations and say, "You guys are making a huge mistake here."
0: And I wasn't one of them who called in, but I was saying the same thing on this program. Peggy, thank you for the call. Yeah, Biden, you know, he was a good president. He had a good presidency, but he shouldn't have run for a second term. He should have kept his promise. Thank you for being with us. We'll be back tomorrow, same time, same place. Get out there, get active, tag You're It. Have a great afternoon. Be good to yourself and the folks around you. Stay safe, get your exercise, avoid this cold, and I'll see you tomorrow.
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9: 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On extremely hot and humid summer days, babies and toddlers can be especially vulnerable to heat stress and dehydration. Their small, developing bodies heat up faster than adults and may struggle to stay cool. And they're also unable to speak up when they're feeling hot. So Harleen Marwa, a pediatrician at Mass General Brigham, suggests keeping a close eye on babies when it's hot.
10: Is the baby more fussy today? 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
14: It seems like people have like rituals that help them on like a day-to-day level cope. 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
16: You're listening to Making Contact and Self-Care as Selfless Act, Mental Health at the Root of Activism. I'm Paulina Velasco. This episode is all about a little talked about aspect of social justice work, mental health. A lot of us can relate to the sentiment you heard from Megan Ortiz about wanting to decompress after a long day. She's one of the many activists I interviewed for this piece. I wanted to interview people who dedicate their daily lives to serving others. I was wondering how much heavier life and work can be for an activist.
17: There's this constant mourning that we're experiencing. There's this constant loss. There's this constant feeling of defeat.
16: Héctor Plasencia is an immigrant community health advocate and executive director of Plasencia Consulting. They've been doing this work for 15 years.
17: And I think that's why it can be so difficult to get people interested in being a part of the work and be sustainable within the work.
16: I first met Héctor when I was reporting a story in Los Angeles about how health clinics were responding to a Trump administration policy that was making their immigrant patients scared to go to the doctor. I do a lot of reporting from LA's immigrant community. And community leaders and advocates were starting to share bits of their inner lives with me the more I got to know them. It seemed like a really hard job to be an immigrant rights activist, keeping up with policies that change constantly, listening to people's stories of hardship, trying to find solutions for them. I kept hearing about how that takes its toll emotionally, mentally, and how not a lot of people seem to notice. Frances Chinchilla sees it a lot. She's a licensed clinical social worker at AltaMed, a health network in Southern California. She treats patients as a therapist, and she's also in charge of checking in on other therapists on her team about how they're doing.
14: Is there like a certain kind of person that ends up becoming an advocate or an activist or somebody who serves?
18: Yeah, I would say so. I would say that it's people who can really tap into empathy. It's almost like a moral duty for them to be this voice.
16: At AltaMed, Frances serves primarily low-income Latinx immigrant families in Los Angeles. Frances also grew up in LA in a Guatemalan family.
18: People who are very conscious about disparities and who've experienced them themselves, I think, are the people that go into this advocacy kind of work.
16: So witnessing injustice or experiencing it personally draws some people into advocacy to try to right those wrongs, which means for many people in activism or organizing work, the issues hit close to home. This is something I can relate to. I was born and raised in Southern California, but my parents and siblings came from Mexico. I think there's definitely a reason I report on experiences of immigration in the U.S. It's something I'm familiar with. For Evelyn Hernandez, it's basically impossible to separate her identity from the work she does. Evelyn's a lead organizer with the TPS Alliance at the Central American Resource Center in Los Angeles, where she started working about 10 years ago. She's been living in LA since the 90s when she emigrated from El Salvador. She's a recipient of TPS, or Temporary Protected Status, that allows her to live and work in the U.S., but she has to apply for renewal every year. And there's no path to residency or citizenship. In 2018, the Trump administration canceled TPS for Salvadorans. That meant they couldn't apply for renewal and had to leave the country forever. For Evelyn, that would mean leaving her 3 U.S.-born sons behind. She remembers the exact moment she heard the bad news.
13: I remember that we were watching TV. We were having a family dinner. We have these dinners together at least 2 or 3 times a week, as often as we can.
16: Evelyn is married and calls her children the love of her life.
13: So I remember that dinner. All 4 of us were sitting down and watching the news on. Well, I won't give the TV channel any free advertising. But then the reporter said, TPS for Salvadorians has been canceled. You have just 18 months left and then it's over. That was the last one. I remember my son's faces. They all turned around to look at me. It turned into such a bitter dinner. I felt enraged, powerless. I was angry. My children should not be living through this just because of the Trump administration.
19: Mis hijos no deben de estar pasando una situación así por la administración Trump.
16: Evelyn had already been working for years advocating for a path to permanent residency for TPS holders, many of whom have been in the U.S. for decades, and like Evelyn, have U.S.-born children. So this moment for her was like a call to arms.
19: Yo estoy luchando por mantenerme firme por mis hijos.
13: I'm fighting to stay strong for my children. In my picture of the future, I don't see myself living in El Salvador and leaving my sons here. That was never the plan. In my vision, it's always been me with my sons, watching them grow up, get married, have children of their own, be surrounded at every possible moment with my grandchildren. So that's the picture I envisioned for myself that day.
19: Entonces, esa es la fotografía que yo marqué ese día.
16: A matter of immigration policy had directly impacted Evelyn's life. Her work, her career, had always been personal, but now...
13: You get a knot in your throat and you start to feel angry and you tell yourself, I'm going to give it my all to fight against this administration. And I don't even care about the consequences because they're hurting what I love most in the world. And for me, that's my family, my children. And through the pain, you cry. 5 minutes, 2 minutes, 3 minutes, whatever, you cry. But then it's over. And you harden yourself and you say, this will not make me weak. I have to be stronger.
16: In 2018 and 2019, TPS holders sued the federal government over the cancellation of TPS for people from El Salvador, Sudan, Nicaragua, Haiti, Honduras, and Nepal. So Evelyn's departure has been postponed over and over while the cases make their way through the courts. In the meantime, Evelyn has organized marches to Washington, appeared in the news. This is her at a Telemundo conference. A panelist asks her to talk about how she copes with the uncertainty of these court cases.
20: Bueno.
16: Evelyn says, do you want me to answer as a TPS recipient or as an organizer? If you ask me as a TPS recipient, I start crying, she says. But if you ask me as an organizer, I have a heart of stone. This is Evelyn a few months later, explaining what she meant.
13: I tried to separate the two things. My personal life, when I get to my house, is one, and the other is my work life. I grew up in El Salvador, and in El Salvador, they say what happens when you cross the threshold of your house stays inside your house. And what happens outside your house stays outside, and you deal with it there. You don't mix up the two.
19: No se mezclan las dos cosas. No es que no quiero ser débil, ¿verdad? Pero no quiero.
13: It's not that I don't want to look weak. It's that I just don't want to place myself in a victim mindset. I try to block everything that might be painful to me.
19: De verdad, ni yo me lo puedo explicar porque yo solo sé.
13: And honestly, I can't even explain it to myself. All I know is that I block the things that are painful in my soul or my heart so that I can put up a fight and concentrate on what's in front of me. Because all I know is that I have to fight to stay here, and I do not have the luxury to think too much about it.
16: One thing that sticks out about Evelyn is that her work is so tied to her personal immigration status. But to her, it's really about family. She wants to stay in the U.S. for her sons. Francis, the therapist, says she notices a lot of her Latinx patients put family first. She says it can be a good thing. Family's like a built-in support system for us. But she also observes how a focus on family can block some people from attending to their own individual needs.
18: Oftentimes, there is a lack, well, yeah, oftentimes I'd say, a lack of self-empathy, a lack of self-compassion. And there is this sense of like, I have to be in the service of others. My duty is to the family, to others, taking care of their needs. And having to carry that makes people believe to some degree that they have to sort of just hold it down, keep it together 24/7. And in terms of like where that stems from, culture and upbringing, I think, is usually the root of it.
16: And all this can get in the way of a person seeking professional help. Some of that is changing, but Francis still says there's a lot of stigma around mental health.
20: Even for first generation, second generation American patients, there's an idea like, you know, we don't need this, we don't do this. It's not part of who we are as a culture.
21: Oh, hell yeah. Oh, hell yeah. Porque yo no soy loca. Yeah. ¿Qué me va a decir loca? You know? Yeah. La vecina está en la loca.
16: You remember Megan Ortiz from the top of the show? She's the executive director of IDEPSCA, a workers' rights organization in Los Angeles. She's from a Puerto Rican family in New York, where she started organizing as a teenager. She's been involved in activism for about 3 decades.
21: It's not a phase. Sorry, Mom. If this ever makes it.
16: She says she almost hit a breaking point right before COVID-19 shut everything down in the U.S. in March 2020.
21: This transition, like right before pandemic time, was like, oh yeah, I need to like, if I'm going to make it, we need to figure out the mental health situation and I need to like learn how to take better care of myself. Just because I was... You know, I was burning out, and I also have a tendency to overwork. I like to be, you know, typical daughter of immigrants, you know, be the gold star student.
16: Megan decided she needed help. She signed up for therapy.
21: I also like God. I like antidepressants. I'm not even gonna lie. Antidepressants, yeah. And anti-anxiety medications. And I think there's a lot of like stigma about talking about those things. Especially like within the nonprofit world, especially if you have like a title like executive director, you're supposed to act a certain way and present yourself a certain way.
22: My mentor died, you know, out of like untreated cancer for a really long time because he worked himself to death. Like that's what he did. And like he didn't care for himself the way he should have.
21: Work-life balance is hard anyway for women, especially for women of color, especially. I mean, so that's all of that's a lot to handle on its own. And then on top of the pandemic, and then I'm a single mother. No, that's a lot. And it's okay to say that's a lot.
16: You're listening to Self-Care as Selfless Act, Mental Health at the Root of Activism, on Making Contact. This show is offered for free to stations around the world. Check us out on Twitter and Instagram. Our handle is making_contact. And now back to Self-Care as Selfless Act, Mental Health at the Root of Activism. And a topic you might have heard Megan Ortiz mention.
21: You know, I was burning out.
16: When she said she felt like she had to get help because she was starting to burn out.

0: Burnout is a real mental health condition that can impact activists. It's a state of emotional, mental, and sometimes physical exhaustion that comes from working under a lot of stress for a prolonged period of time. There are several stages to burnout. The first is being enthusiastic about a job that you like doing.
1: Organizing really helped me feel less powerless.
0: That's Roque Armenta. They're based in LA, where they grew up in a working class family. Their parents were born in Mexico, but grew up in the US too. Roque is the associate director of Power California, a civic engagement group that focuses on empowering California youth.
1: My 20s were just, you know, I think I was starting off in my career and I felt like I needed to sacrifice so much of my life, right? And I think at the time when I was growing up, there weren't too many folks, like that was the culture in organizing, I feel. The way that I think a lot of times I decompressed was like, hey, let's go out for a drink after, right? But I think after a while, I realized when I got to my 30s, like, I still felt like tired.
0: In the next couple stages of burnout, you start noticing some days are harder than others. Then it becomes just chronic stress. It shows up in physical symptoms, anger, self-isolation. For Roque, it took more than 2 years to realize what they were experiencing was burnout.
1: I couldn't think. I couldn't focus. I felt like I was bad at work. I realized like I was just almost like in a routine at work, like kind of this, like not really connected, not really excited. And that made me feel bad because I was like, you know, I felt like I'd given so much of myself to this work. And like, you know, I knew I felt dedicated, but detached. I don't know how to explain this, but there was just this feeling where I knew deep down there was more, but I couldn't access it. And I think I got to a point where I was just like dreading going to work. and it took me a while to acknowledge because I also think like I didn't want to let folks down. I felt scary, like I was like ungrateful.
0: A key part of burnout is institutional stress, feeling like you don't have control over your work schedule, for example, or that you lack support in the workplace. It can happen when someone feels an internal conflict about what they're doing, too. But it's not usually about the work itself. Frances talks about this in her own line of work as a therapist.
2: So I think we just stumble across some frustrations with just the systems at play, not necessarily with the work that we're doing with the patients. And it's also not necessarily having all the resources that we feel that that the patients might need, right? Like, services are sort of limited for people, especially undocumented people, around mental health and psychiatry and then all those adjunct other services like housing. And so there's like the systemic things that are obviously not in my control, but are really not necessarily in their control either. And so that's where the frustration happens.
0: And there's another way that the work activists do impacts their mental health, a thing called compassion fatigue.
2: People in the helping field are just at higher risk of burnout. Definitely compassion fatigue. I think it's a term that's used for people in caregiving positions. And it's just like an overloading of hearing constant stories of distress, and people's traumatic experiences, and that's where vicarious trauma also comes into play.
0: Compassion fatigue is a little different from burnout. A lot of the symptoms are similar. It's a kind of emotional exhaustion. But according to the American Institute of Stress, compassion fatigue can come on faster and can be cured faster. Frances also called it vicarious trauma or secondary trauma because it involves taking in the trauma of others. What happens is, over time, a person that has to exercise their empathy a lot starts to feel unable to care for others as deeply as they'd like to. Héctor Plasencia was a recent college grad when they participated in a summer program at the University of California, Los Angeles called the Dream Resource Center. It provides internships and leadership opportunities to undocumented youth like Héctor. Héctor was already working and thinking deeply about mental health and healthcare access. So they started a project where groups of young people could come together and share their experiences of the U.S. immigration system. Hector found it difficult to facilitate that space.
3: The first day, people came ready to talk, ready to vent, ready to pour out everything that they've been holding. And these are people that just needed to say it. And there was finally a space to say it. And so that night, it was so beautiful. And at the same time, so overwhelming. I didn't realize the impact that it was having on my body. I went home and my partner at the time, there was like a party that night and I couldn't go because I was having like an anxiety attack.
0: But Hector didn't let the experience discourage them from continuing the work. They were able to recognize the compassion fatigue they were feeling and redirect their efforts.
3: For me, it's been about creating emotional boundaries. So I wasn't able to facilitate the circles, but I was able to train people on how to have these conversations, navigate them through this thinking process and the funding aspect of it, how to try to sustain it.
0: In addition to creating those boundaries, as Hector describes it, another way to combat compassion fatigue and burnout is to keep taking care of yourself.
3: If I'm not doing things for myself and feel like everything that I'm giving is for y'all and for community, for movement, for Latinx, for immigrants, then I start to get angry for my decisions.
4: You get back in there. Right.
3: Right. I get back in there. I get angry again. The resentment.
0: Hector and I talked a lot about that, about getting to the point where you feel like you're trying so hard to do some good in the world, but you're not seeing the results, or you're getting tired and sad and mad, and you start to resent the work itself. And obviously, those feelings are not conducive to working in the service of others in a sustainable way. It all finally comes back to health. Mental health is important for activists, not only because it's important for any given individual, it's important because it's what keeps them going.
5: It's just kind of like the same advice that I give patients who, well, not advice because I'm not supposed to give advice, but what I try to encourage is really taking care of yourself, because you are caring for others. And so you have to constantly check in with yourself. You have to constantly replenish your well to do this work and to do any work which is in the service of others, period, because you will burn out. You will burn out quick, and we need you. So take care of yourself. It's almost like taking care of yourself is like a selfless act, because you're doing it not only for self-preservation, but in order to keep doing the work that you do.
0: For Hector, healing has always been the path forward in social justice work.
3: There's always a necessity to get involved. There's always a necessity to get involved, whether you should step in, whether you should say something, whether something should change. There's a necessity to do something. Whether people will, what moves them towards that, that's where I draw back to healing. If someone that's healed, that means they feel comfortable in who they are, expressing themselves, understanding the situation, and moving with clarity. And so my hope is that as this healing process takes place, it's also a part of people recognizing their agency.
0: And that's what happened for Roque. They went to grad school, and
1: while I was in grad school, that's also when I was able to do more work around like my gender identity. And so I think part of also why I was tired was because I was hiding a big part of who I was. And so it wasn't until I burned out that I realized I had to do something different, because I want to be here in the long haul. I matter. And so I had to also make sure that I wasn't only taking care of my community, but also I had to take care of myself. I've had to, over time, right, like figure out how do I like refill that cup, right? As I'm giving to others, how do I refill that cup?
0: Healing, refilling that cup can come in many forms. And many people call that day-to-day practice self-care. And there's a lot of things that can be part of a self-care routine.
5: The need to connect, the need for spirituality, to practice gratitude. Those are sort of things that feed the spirit, feed the soul.
3: Minimum, say three things that I'm thankful for.
4: I am not very religious, but I do believe very much in God.
1: Is there a meal I want to eat? Is there a show I want to watch? A song I want to put on and repeat for like 10 times because it makes me super happy?
5: Like the need for creativity, the need for therapy, being able to process things.
4: Reading because it takes you to a whole new world. Tending to my garden. I love cooking.
6: Social media, not gonna lie. Trying to meditate every day. I go to therapy every week.
5: To be able to process emotion physically. I can eat right, I can exercise, I can sleep.
6: Dance and music are huge for me. I'm part of a bomba group.
1: I have a face routine, like cutting my own hair.
3: I go running in the mornings. I started CrossFit.
5: There's so many levels to it.

0: A study about the freedom of the press carried out in the 1940s called the Hutchins Commission wrote this, quote, "It is no longer enough to report the fact truthfully. It is now necessary to report the truth about the fact. The truth about the fact is that work in the service of others and for the improvement of others' lives, whether it's activism, social justice work, whatever form it might take, can be joyful and difficult. Some things about the world change slowly, if at all. Being a human being who cares a lot about that is hard.
1: It's definitely hard, but I think that's why it's so rewarding.
0: And there are lots of people who keep at it, who keep caring.
2: It's interesting. It's been interesting to hear how the like little things seem, even though they seem little compared to the big thing that's the problem, the little self-care routines and the small moments seem to be what keeps people going.
3: Yeah, I think it's like being able to change the lens in which you're looking at things, right? Like when you take that wider shot, it could just consume you and overwhelm you. And so sometimes just really tightening the shot, I guess, into focusing on one thing that you can do right now or today or tomorrow, that there's movement in that. It's not going to solve every single problem, but it's something.
0: That was Frances Chinchilla, a licensed social worker with AltaMed Health Services. We also heard from Hector Plasencia.
4: There's always a necessity to get involved.
0: Roca Armenta.
5: As I'm giving to others, how do I refill that cup?
0: Evelyn Hernandez.
6: Yo estoy luchando por mantenerme firme por mis hijos.
0: And Megan Ortiz.
7: Oh, that's a lot to handle on its own, and it's okay to say that's a lot.
0: Special thanks also to Dr. Sandra Pisano and to Jocelyn Perez, who I spoke to for this project as well. I'm Paulina Velasco in Los Angeles. You can find photos of the people you heard from in this piece on my social media accounts. I'm at _PinaVelasco, that's PinaVelasco. There you can also find resources that Frances, Roque, Hector, and the others recommend for mental health and self-care, books, IG accounts, blogs. This piece was produced as a project for the USC Center for Health Journalism's 2020 California Fellowship. Special thanks to Catherine Stifter. It was edited by Monica Lopez. Mariana Karstens did the voiceover for Evelyn Hernandez. The executive director of Making Contact is Sonia Green. Lisa Redman is director of production initiatives and distribution. Making Contact producers are Monica Lopez, Anita Johnson, and Salima Hamarani. For other shows and more information about this episode, visit radioproject.org. 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

Put that on that beat. Shawty made that pep, she don't need no applause. High fashion, like Goya, G-Wagon, or the Rover. I

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Working on a weekend like usual. Way off in the deep end like usual. Swear they passed us, they doing too much. Haven't done my taxes, I'm too turned up.

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7: Dougie, you told me you've been on some positive, yeah, yeah. Lately, I just want to show up in bodies, yeah, yeah. Always been a little mathematician. Lately, this cash I'm getting got me losing count of these bags. I've been moving too fast. Hard times don't last. Remember when cops are rats talking out too fast. Boy, you ain't

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1: What is climate change? 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
1: 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Solar energy improves public health, it reduces energy bills, reduces greenhouse gases, and supports utility grid reliability. 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

0: Hey, Detroit, I have a good feeling because I am in community. This is my block, my hood, and my city. And I'm the Revy Rev, the Reverend Joan Ross. So excited. Today is Soul Solar Detroit. And we have as a guest online with us one of the most special people in my life, Dr. Michael Dorsey. I count him as a mentor, as a big brother. I count him as everything. He's been such a great help to us as we do the work in solar. I'm going to welcome online Dr. Michael Dorsey. Dr. Dorsey, can you hear me?
1: Reverend Ross, it's a pleasure to be on, as usual. Thank you so much for having me.
0: Oh, wow, it's great. And it's wonderful knowing you're back in Detroit for a little while. I know your travels take you out of here all the time, but you're back home for a few minutes.
1: Indeed I am, and thanks for having me on. I appreciate it.
0: Okay, so Dr. Dorsey is the managing partner of Eberson. Did I say that right? Eberson Solar?
1: That's correct. Eberson Solar, exactly.
0: Eberson
1: Solar developer.
0: Right. But you also serve here in Michigan on the Michigan Environmental Justice Coalition as well. Is that correct?
1: No, the Michigan Environmental Council. Board, and I'm a new board member beginning the first of this year.
0: All right. So tell us, first of all, you have such a global perspective of solar and renewables and the whole situation that we're in climate change. What are you seeing in solar around the world? Are we catching up? Are we behind? And then how do you see Detroit in that picture?
1: We're seeing three, amazing things. Two of them really positive, and one of them, you know, unfortunately somewhat negative, you know, and I'll give you the bad news first.
0: Okay.
1: The bad news, and I think Michiganders in particular and folks across the U.S. Are certainly tuned into this, is that we've got unfortunate level of regulatory resistance, institutional resistance, utility laggardness or utility company laggards, as it were. Mm-hmm. DTE in this state is no better or worse an example. You know, as your listeners know, they stacked the cards against renewable energy and solar in particular. They propped up a bunch of fake, I'll call them grass top organizations that they populated with their executives to slow down pushing the state towards higher renewable energy standards and so forth. You know, they created a lot of these groups to do their dirty work, some wayward 501c4 organizations and so forth, quote-unquote nonprofits. And so that trend of utilities blocking the rollout of cheaper, more reliable, more sociably valuable and ecologically valuable forms of energy, renewable energy, solar and wind, is a trend that's not only, unfortunately, common in entities like DTE in this state, but we see it around the country, unfortunately. Yeah. So that's the bad story. That's the big bad wolf, as it were, dirty, old school, old thinking, 20th century thinkers blocking what's new, good, and green.
0: Yeah.
1: The great good news is that we now are in a moment right now in 2020, and it's a new moment. It's only a few years old where renewable energy, clean, green, and good energy from the sun and the wind is now cheaper than the dirty fossil fuel energy, both in the form of certainly oil, but also gas and definitely coal.
0: Yes.
1: Renewable energy is profoundly cheaper than that old dirty stuff that we are familiar with from the 20th century. And that is a phenomena that has now taken a solid foot worldwide. So solar and wind are the levelized cost, not even when you add on the beneficial, the co-benefits of being cleaner, being more beneficial socially and so forth, but just in terms of real dollars, clean, green energy, as it were, solar and wind is cheaper than fossil fuel energy. That's a relatively new thing, you know, just in the past, you know, 4 or 5 years, has that really been the case? And it's only in the past few years, 2 or 3 years, that it's been truly the case globally. And then the third new big thing is that because of that price change, because the green and good stuff is demonstrably cheaper with its price falling. Solar prices, last time I was on your show, they've fallen about 20% in the past 6 months. I was on your show about a few months back.
0: Mm-hmm.
1: So the price is continuing to fall, becoming more and more affordable, more and more appropriate at both the small scale and large scale. And because of that continuing profitability of what's good and green, the entire world is pushing for this. And not just, you know, those advocacy groups, but groups that are working, you know, at the corporate level, groups that are focused on doing this from institutional vantage, and even some utilities in some, you know, states. To be fair, I would say in Michigan, you know, Consumers Energy is a little bit more ahead of the curve than DTE.
0: Yeah.
1: But you have institutions, corporations, those in the private sector pushing for the green and good stuff because it's cheaper, because it's more fiscally and financially prudent. And that trend is only going to increase.
0: Mm-hmm.
1: So we got the one bad thing and two great nice things.
0: So, you know, it feels more to me like it's for as far as the small scale solar, more grassroots now. It feels like people on the ground in community. Before it was just the big commercial projects and they got attention. But now people are actually talking to me in the street about solar.
1: Well, absolutely. I mean, because the word is spreading.
0: Yeah.
1: And, you know, and let's be clear, you know, folks in the streets, not in the suites, were the bellwether on what is now clean and green. And they've been making the case for it, yourself included, for many, many years going. And indeed, you know, folks in the streets, not in the suites, have been making the case when really, you know, the numbers weren't in their favor. What's changed in just a few years, you know, really, you know, in the sort of, you know, 36 to 60 months, you know, so a very, very short time, the now the prices are in the favor of those that have been doing that advocacy in the streets and making the case to those in the suites, as it were.
0: Yeah. Do you think the change came about because of the prices, or has this climate justice conversation sort of opened their minds or opened their hearts to seeing something else?
1: You know, I think really it's a bit of both. It is indeed we can call it the perfect positive storm, you know, as it were. You know, there's absolutely the case that the climate crisis has been pushing those around the world, whether they be in Detroit, whether they be in Denver, whether they be in Djibouti, or, you know, or elsewhere on the earth, to make the case for climate justice, make the case for energy justice to get out ahead of the unfolding climate crisis.
0: Mm-hmm.
1: But at the same time, as those that have been doing that advocacy in the streets, and also in places like the United Nations for that matter, the reality is that the prices for what is acceptable, what is appropriate, have gotten enormously, exponentially even better than they were just a few months ago and certainly a few years ago. And the trend is that they're going to continue to get better. What is prudent, green, and good is going to become and is becoming cheaper and cheaper and cheaper. And what that means is that it's essentially going to become inevitable, the transition. And it is going to profoundly impact livelihoods in places like our own great city of Detroit, the great state of Michigan, but around the country and really around the world. And that's beginning to play out right now as we speak.
0: You know, and I have to give you some credit when you were here during the last Earth Day and you spoke to the Green Task Force for the city of Detroit. I think you kind of rattled their safe spaces. And I think that kind of gave them more incentive to look at this thing a little differently. I'm hearing more conversation about green and sustainability since you came into the picture.
1: Well, you know, to be honest, and I appreciate that you know, endorsement, but I've only been following the lead of, you know, community leaders like yourself, folks in great organizations like Detroit is working for environmental justice, and a litany of other organizations on the vanguard and on the fence line and the front line of social movements in the great city of Detroit, my hometown, and around the country and around the world. I take the lead from those leaders that are out there on the vanguard fighting for justice, and it's really an honor and a privilege to be working alongside great folks like yourself and others, and also to be strategizing and plotting and planning to deliver what is inevitable, but also what is prudent and necessary.
0: Yeah, so I know that Detroit is home for you, and I'm so grateful for that, that I've had a chance to meet you and be associated with your greatness in the past few years. But you recently started doing more here in the city, or more back home. Is that going to continue? And are you seeing, why did you select the organizations that you did to kind of align yourself with? You've always been a Sierra Club person, I know that, but...
1: I had the privilege of serving on the board of Sierra Club 11 years, and no better place to work with and work with strong colleagues. Some locally, like the great Rhonda Anderson. I know a lot of your listeners are friends with her, and yourself included. But really, we absolutely are working here in the city. We have a new partnership. It's not really new anymore. It's coming into a year old. With a great engineering firm, Detroit-based engineering firm, Hawks & Associates, that's been delivering. Many of your listeners probably have come across them. Mm-hmm. They've been working in the energy efficiency space here in Michigan and really in the Great Lakes region for many, many years. We are honored and privileged to be working with them and Brother Dwight Hawks, who's been leading Hawks & Associates. And we're going to continue to build with them here in the state of Michigan, delivering a suite of energy efficiency services to both big and small institutions, residents and churches and so forth and so on. And we're looking forward to that work. We're going to also continue to work with, and we're looking to work with nonprofit partners. I didn't so much choose to be on the board of the Michigan Environmental Council. I was asked, and it was a great honor to accept the invitation. And we're looking forward to working and collaborating with them, certainly to giving those advocacy ideas that they're spearheading, but also to do that in a strategic way that's beneficial to, energy consumers and citizens, and also helps move, our state into the vanguard of, energy thinking and being a leader in the Great Lakes region, but also nationally. Which is a place that I think we can obtain where we're not currently, but we got to work and push to get us in that pole position, as it were.
0: Yeah. So I know we're doing a lot of work, and I'm sure your group as well, around educating people on the Michigan Public Service Commission and the impact that we as residents can have on that commission in some of these situations that we're having with DTE and other utilities.
1: Absolutely. I think, we've got a new hope on the horizon, as it were, and perhaps, no doubt you're familiar with this. The members of the state's Advisory Council for Environmental Justice have recently been announced. The governor appointed 21 members, and obviously they're sort of primary mandate is going to be on environmental injustice and tackling, getting out ahead of that problem and how it's, dastardly undermined the people in Detroit in particular, especially folks of color in the great city. But also, I know for a fact that one of the members, Brother Professor Tony Reams, a young professor up at the University of Michigan, who's been committed and working on energy justice, he's going to be carrying that flag and is been very clear about his position of making the case for energy justice and really twinning tackling environmental injustice as well as energy injustice, because that's a pathway that we need to get out on fully. So I think that there is some hope, and I think that hope applies not just to the newly minted council, as it were, for environmental justice, but also given the advocacy and the success that you've been having as well. So I think that there are lots of helpful beacons on the horizon that are going to get us out ahead of and around and be the path-breaking leaders on it. Mm-hmm. Energy justice as well as environmental justice.
0: Yeah. You mentioned a little bit about what we call the fossil fuel foolery that goes on, this whole DTE anti-campaign against solar and against many of the things that are beneficial to consumer residents. Have you had a chance to look at the DTE integrated rate plan, that plan, the 15-year plan that sort of leaves solar out and pushes this natural gas?
1: Absolutely. And you know, it's not only me, you know, that has had concerns about this, but, you know, many, many groups around the state have expressed their concerns. The reality is that renewable energy, wind and solar are demonstrably cheaper, not only cheaper than oil and coal, but now they're cheaper than gas. Mm-hmm. And that is going to continue to be the case, and it's going to, wind and solar are going to get even cheaper. Mm-hmm. They're now cheaper. They're going to continue to the prices are going to continue to fall. This is mass that's no big secret. It's known, and it has been known to DTE. Unfortunately, the patient on his deathbed is resisting the medicine that it needs. And the inevitable, we'll see, you know, and some listeners may find this shocking, but the continued resistance to the necessary medicine will ultimately lead to the demise of the patient. Oh. And that is absolutely more true because several things are happening now. Not only is the production of clean and green energy cheaper than fossil fuel, including gas, including coal, including oil, and certainly including nuclear, the reality is that when you combine green and clean supply, whether it's wind or solar, with efficiency improvements, with the use of storage, which is coming into cheaper pricing as well and becoming more profitable, and with data management, when you put those four things together, the good stuff, wind and solar, will not just be cheaper, it's going to be cheaper, it will always be cheaper, and it will put more money on the table to fix broken infrastructure, which is something we know DTE needs to do. So the bigger problem here is the minor problem is the dying patient, the old fossil fuel, drugged up DTE focused company is resisting its renewable medicine. That's a minor problem. The true problem is the failure to do the necessary, prudent financial mass that's going to benefit the city of Detroit, that can benefit the state of Michigan, that ultimately will benefit the Great Lakes region. The true problem is the failure to do that mass that benefits ratepayers, that benefits our society here in the city, here in Oakland County, here in the Tri-County area, here in Southeast and Lower Michigan, but also the state, also the Great Lakes, including Canada, by the way. Yeah. When you take that short, plane ride, if you're going east, whether it's to New York or Toronto, you fly over literally right when you cross the river, the Detroit River, you fly over just windmill after windmill after windmill on all that Ontario farmland just across the river that somehow DTE can't manage to build on the other side of the river. So no proof in the pudding more than the empirical fact of what you can see already built just across the river, not even a two-mile swim, than that reality of what's cheaper and green and clean. So the failure to do the basic math is actually a grave injustice to the state, to the city, to the Tri-County area, to the whole region, and really to the nation. Yeah. And that can only hold up for so long before lawsuits come across, before litigation plays out, before advocacy groups win victories, one after the other, left and right. So they can't continue to gamble with lives and livelihoods forever, particularly when the prices are fully against them and they know it.
0: Yeah. So, Dr. Dorsey, I guess a question out of just frustration sometimes is, how do we then, as small organizations, grassroots, go up against that foolery that they put out when they put, in DTE's case, $21 million in a dark money fund to go against a solar campaign? So how do we fight that, Dr. Dorsey?
1: You know, I think and organizations like yourself, like Detroit is working for environmental justice, you know, working with some of the national groups, working with august researchers like, you know, Professor Reams at Michigan, are beginning to deliver those solutions. The reality is that the solutions aren't not rocket science. They don't require a vast amount of resources to assemble. I think there's a tremendous amount of collective work going on that you've been at the center of, that you lead. Some of it,
0: we're losing you, seems like, Dr. Dorsey. Are you still with us?
1: I am. Can you hear me okay?
0: Yeah, I can hear you now.
1: Okay. I'll back up a bit and say that small organizations in the city like yours, like others, like Detroit is working for environmental justice and so forth, are really leading the way by working together. These solutions, the renewable energy solutions, working out the finances of them, are not in the realm of rocket science. They can be and can be put together by small organizations. Sometimes it would be helpful if some of the local foundations, you know, let's call out the names, you know, Kresge and others would support small organizations like yourself, you know, at a level that is fit for purpose and for scale. But if they don't, you have successfully turned to those that are outside of the, you know, the Great Lakes sphere. You've got some recent resources from the Honnold Foundation. Who would have thought that a great free climber would be putting his money to renewable energy? That's just the fact that it happened, and the fact that you received those resources is an indicator of what is exceedingly possible and prudent, and how easy it is to move the needle with limited resources. So I think that continued collaboration is going to ultimately win the day, and shouldn't be underestimated. Yeah. You know, some of the biggest beastly behemoths have been brought down to their knees by just the august efforts of a few. Most young folks don't even know there was a thing called the Soviet Union. It doesn't exist. Some of your older listeners might find that hard to believe, but the fact is a fact.
0: Yeah.
1: And I think that if there's any reference point, that's one of them, that we can bring down some of the most beastly, ghastly behemoths, whether they be in the form of the Soviet Union or the DTE Union, against lives and livelihoods. And it doesn't take robust, gargantuan efforts to do so. It will be the work of those efforts in the streets, not necessarily in the suites of corruption and, you know, energy injustice.
0: You know, that's why I keep your number on speed dial, because you do encourage me like that. I mean, that was great. I feel better. I feel like, okay, yeah, I can still fight this guy a little bit. So that's wonderful. But speak a little bit, if you can, about the Green Deal. I know that a lot of organizations here in Detroit are working around, organizing around the Green New Deal. Speak a little bit about that.
1: Sure. You know, the Green New Deal, you know, I think, you know, it has certainly many shapes and forms depending on the organizations and or the candidates, particularly Democratic candidates that have, you know, opted to get behind it in different ways. In the main, it is about the way in which we can leverage the profitable upsides of clean and green energy. Right now, it's not just that it's cheaper. Underneath a 5-year payback on a sort of a global average, but at the same time, most installations have a 20-25 year warranty period. Yes. So in a sense, you've got somewhere between 2/3 to 3/4 of the lifetime acts more like an annuity than it does like a debt or that folks have to pay. So the fact is that renewable energy can generate money to certainly pay itself off, but also that cash flow can go into other things. So the fact that many candidates turned into this reality is what is, I think, driving the Green New Deal. The other aspect of it, of course, is there are tremendous co-benefits that we don't see from the old 20th century energy technologies, coal, oil, and gas. We don't see the environmental harms. We don't see the ecological harms to ecosystems as well as to individuals. We don't see those downsides in terms of the public health costs that were absolutely, du jour from those old 20th century technologies. So when we see those annuities paying out from good, prudent investments, from what's clean and green, and we also see a drastic reduction in the negatives from the dirty stuff, that is essentially what's the core of the Green New Deal and why, candidates, primarily now on the left, but some even on the right, are getting behind this and doing so in a way that I think we're going to see it play out independent of, who wins the presidency. And we're going to see it play out in states like Michigan and certainly in the region here.
0: Yeah. I know that you have a meeting to get to. I'm not going to hold you much longer on the phone. And I know tomorrow you're going to be at the Renewable Energy Subcommittee meeting for the Green Task Force for the City of Detroit here in our space. But are there any spaces that you're going to be in that perhaps other folks might be able to catch or stop by and hear you?
1: Well, I think you've named them. We've got a board meeting at the Environmental Council tomorrow, and I'll be there, hoping that we won't get trapped in the snow that's coming. And I'm looking forward to joining you again on another program. It's always a pleasure to be here and fellowship and discuss with you these wonderful things that are unfolding, in part because you're driving them.
0: Well, thank you. But it's been under your tutelage and your pushing and, those mornings that I was like, I'm giving this up. This is the last time I'm doing this. But so Dr. Michael Dorsey is with the Michigan Environmental Council, Environmental Justice Council, as well as he's going to be attending tomorrow the Green Task Force, the Renewable Energy Subcommittee for the Green Task Force for the City of Detroit here at 7700 Second Avenue. That starts at noon. So please feel free if you want to meet Dr. Dorsey. He's been a great mentor, an encourager, and all in the field of solar in the work that we've done here and in moving us from point A to point Y where we are right now. So, Dr. Dorsey, I hope it doesn't snow tomorrow either so that you can make it in and that we can have some chance to have FaceTime.
1: Looking forward to it. It's always a pleasure to be on, Reverend.
0: Okay, Dr. Dorsey. Thanks so much. I know you got to run to another meeting. Get there on time. Get there safely. We'll see you tomorrow at noon.
1: Thank you. Have a great evening.
0: Bye-bye. Dr. Bye-bye. Michael Dorsey has been joining us today from the Michigan Environmental Council, as well as he's a native Detroiter. Certainly a mentor and friend for me, someone who has encouraged us and kept us going. This is So Solar Detroit. You're listening to My Block, My Hood, My City. We're coming back. Dee's got something for you. Stay with me, Detroit.

You're listening to So Solar Detroit, the conversation that hits the mayor where the sun don't shine. This is the Revy Rev and D's on the board. We're so grateful today to have had Dr. Michael Dorsey, our guest by phone. Dr. Dorsey's a Detroiter. He's just an amazing man, world-renowned environmentalist, and certainly has his fingers on what is happening in renewables and solar around the world. He is the managing partner for Embersol Solar, and they're doing some great work. They normally, I understand, do commercial solar projects, but it looks like, from what he said, they might be expanding into some smaller scale projects. I'm looking forward to that. And certainly meeting his partner here in Detroit, Dwight Hawks. I've not heard of him before, but I'd love to have him on the show. So Dr. Dorsey is a newly elected board member for the Michigan Environmental Justice Coalition, or Michigan Environmental Justice Council. I'm sorry, I know it's the council and not a coalition. And like I said, he is a Detroiter, a great source, a resource for information and for just encouraging us that we can do this in solar. And believe it or not, DTE will have its day too, for sure. My block, my hood, my city, So Solar Detroit. We're going to hang out for a while and play some music. Got some community announcements for you to make sure that we round out the time. In the meantime, hey, listen to this one.

This is Highland Park City Councilman Kendrick Bates, District 2. A fair and accurate count in Census 2020 is vital for Highland Park. Researchers estimate that for every person not counted, Highland Park will lose about $1,800 per person per year in federal funds. An accurate census count ensures that Highland Park gets their fair share of federal dollars. For more information, please go to www.2020census.gov. This 2020 Highland Park Census Count Committee initiative is a public service announcement of this station.

0: Detroit is home to the most polluted zip code in Michigan, and Detroit has the highest asthma rate in the state. Detroiters suffer from the effects of climate change. 100-year storms flood our basements much more frequently now. A significant cause of these problems is the burning of fossil fuels like coal, oil, and gas for energy. Clean energy, like solar power, doesn't cause pollution and helps to keep our air clean. Solar is popping up all over Detroit. This solar fact is a public service announcement of this station.
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Want to thank again Dr. Michael Dorsey for being our guest today. Got some more songs for you just to make it easy and breezy this evening as we take the ride home.

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1: 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And I'm the Revy Rev, the Reverend Joan Ross. 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

A community. It's about time for us to wrap it up, get on out of here. Want you to know this is the Revy Rev, the Reverend Joan Ross. Got this show called My Block, My Hood, My City. And sometimes we call it Soul Solar Detroit. Conversation to hit the mayor where the sun don't shine. We've been having a good time this evening, just kind of pulling some old stuff out of the vault. Hope we played one that you like. If not, give me a call, 313-285-9567. Get you right into us, and we can maybe find the one that you want to hear. On behalf of Dee, who's rubbing the wax and playing the sounds, and me, always behind the mic telling you I love you. Stay breezy, Detroit. So long.

Did you know that the sun is generating energy all around the city? You may have seen it and not even realized that the sun was powering road signs, construction signs, parking meters, street lights, and the docking station of the shared bike program. This solar fact is a public service announcement of this station.

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'Cause for once in my life, I met someone

0: 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That's right. We are playing the best in urban gospel music. 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

0: Davey D, Hard Knock Radio, hanging out with you this afternoon. Today we have a special guest who has been ringing the alarm for a very long time. I mean, we can go back at least a good 15 years where he's been speaking emphatically, he's been writing emphatically, started organizations like Democracy in Color to talk to us about what would happen if we shortchange a majority of people in this country who could collectively bring us to better tomorrows. And his name is Steve Phillips, political strategist, columnist, attorney, best-selling author, known for his work on race, democracy, and electoral politics in these United States. He's written a book called Are White Men Smarter Than Everybody Else? And it's a provocative title, but it digs deep into a number of key issues that we want to cover, starting with the pivotal moments around Abraham Lincoln and the Civil War and what that meant in taking us all the way up to George Floyd and beyond. So, Steve Phillips, welcome to the show. And I know you started writing this book, I want to say, probably in 22, 24. Did you start doing this?
1: Yeah, thanks for having me. 2024, actually, is when we began. 24.
0: Mm-hmm. And here we are with like a rapid fire succession of Supreme Court decisions.
1: Yeah.
0: It's almost like, do you need to go back and write another book? Or were you expecting these Supreme Court decisions, which effectively, at least in my opinion, but I'm going to turn to you and let you break it down for us, wipe away black representation in most of the southern states?
1: Yeah, no, it's we're kind of moving forward with this book, but it's also hearkening back to my prior book, the previous book I wrote, which is How We Win the Civil War, where I was really trying to illustrate how the Confederates have never stopped fighting the Civil War. And so I would argue that that's really what we're facing now between the Supreme Court, the Virginia Supreme Court overturning the will of the people with their ballot measure they had, the Louisiana governor suspending elections. And so there's no respect for or acknowledgement of democracy. There's just simply a naked power grab that is seeking to eradicate and overcome all of the efforts to move us closer towards genuine equality. So it's, you know, it's concerning, obviously, but it's frankly not that surprising if we really understand the history of this country in this context of that, you know, it's there's this belief, popular notion, comforting belief. We like to have a comforting belief that like Abraham Lincoln was this next level president and he united everybody together. Lincoln only got 39% of the vote. The white supremacists split the vote, which is what Lincoln allowed Lincoln to get in. And then you had a situation where the candidate backed by black people's election would not be accepted by the losing party. And that's what led to secession. And that's what led to the Civil War. So we're still very much in this dynamic of fighting this existential battle over what is this country? Is it a multiracial democracy or is it a primarily a white nation? And then this is the time to be having that conversation as we're really now just weeks away from the 250th anniversary of the Declaration of Independence, a document that says all are created equal. But do we really believe that?
0: When we say we, who's we?
1: Well, that's a good question, too, right? So there's a writ large, the country, the majority of the country, the official policies, priorities, programs of the nation. And so that's, you mentioned the pillars, right? So I frame this book on in the context of this Declaration of Independence, all are created equal, Abraham Lincoln's Gettysburg Address, where he reaffirms, dedicated to the proposition that all are created equal, and then the George Floyd murder and the subsequent racial reckoning we had, where there we had, I would certainly say, a significant majority of the country acknowledging systemic racism and, more importantly, committing to do something about it. Walmart declaring Black Lives Matter, announcing a $100 million racial justice equity initiative, creating a racial equity center. And so there was a belief that when confronted with the inequality that we face in this nation, that broadly speaking, corporations, the government, individuals, higher education should be doing things to foster equality and to eradicate the inequality that we face. And so that was the moment we were in 2020 and 2021. And it's the abandonment of that commitment that really led me both to write this book and to title it the way I did.
0: You know, in reading a lot of the book, what I like about it is that you dig deep into some history and you point out the huge amount of profit that this country has made, you know, with enslavement and then, you know, the degradation of Black folks. And I know you mentioned the Walmart situation, along with another of other companies in the book, that during the George Floyd thing, you know, everybody from Netflix on down was like, we're going to give money and we're going to have this racial reckoning. But you also shrewdly point out that that was pennies to the dollar, that it wasn't really much. Yeah, you know, Walmart's going to give $100 million, but it was like, you know, like 1% of their overall profit. It was really nothing. And even then, you point out that a lot of this were business loans and things that they would parcel out over a 10-year period. So it really wasn't anything, which kind of comes back to at least my conclusion. This country just didn't like Black folks, period. And maybe that's something that we have to reckon with. I don't know if you feel that way. I know that in the past, and even looking at the book, you put a lot of, you uplift the multiracial democracy that we have, you know, the people that are here. And I've always known you to really champion that and say, this is a path that we can go to. But at its core, even at the day of, at the year of reckoning in 2020, to see that, you know, you have $100 in your pocket, you only need $10 to live, and you give me like a half a penny, right, and say it's racial justice, mm-hmm, says to me, man, that fundamentally, wow. And yeah, I don't know, did you feel that way when you were looking at all that stats? Because this is what you do. I looked at it, I was like, damn.
1: Well, right, it depends. It just depends what, you know, it's a glass, you know, maybe not even half full, it's a glass, you know, quarter full or three quarters right, empty, right? So, yes, right. I mean, I use the example of Facebook that, you know, Zuckerberg quite, you know, whatever, proudly trumpeted that Facebook's going to give $10 million towards racial justice. And then that's when I began to think, I was like, well, how much or how little money was that? And so, and I actually crunched the numbers, saw how much money they made that year, and what, $10 million. Facebook made $10 million every 3 hours. And so for them to be saying, I was saying that you, the amount of time it would take you to get dressed, go to a rally, and come back, they would have made that $10 million. So yes, it in many ways is a pittance, but it's also more than anybody had done before. And then so you multiply that by these other institutions. You have different foundations making, you know, nine-figure commitments around racial justice and hiring program officers and allocating resources. So it was more than we had seen before. So we have that level of ongoing tension and struggle and debate. And so, you know, somewhat even back to what you're saying about what's the country. When you say the country doesn't support Black people, the country elected a Black man president, and then the country elected an opponent of equality to follow him. And so you have that push and pull. And I think it's important both as a mathematical matter and as a moral matter to acknowledge and appreciate and embrace that there are and have always been white people who wanted this to be a multiracial democracy. Now, they've been a minority and still are a minority of whites. And what that's what I've tried to illustrate, though, is that the country is now so racially diverse that that minority of whites allied with people of color is actually the majority of people. And so that, to me, is the fundamental strategic imperative and challenge that we face, is to manifest what I call the multiracial new American majority. And that's why the right is so focused on stopping people from voting, on diluting our voting power, et cetera, is because they recognize, they can count better than a lot of progressives can, that if there is a true crusade for democracy and everybody does participate, then they actually can't win. And so that's why they're trying to suppress our participation.
0: We're talking with Steve Phillips, talking about his new book, A White Man Smarter Than Everybody Else, Playing Offense in the Fight for Racial Justice. Steve, you know, and I know I'm conflating your work over the years with what you wrote in the book. What I've always perceived to be a core theme, and something that I think you lay out in the book in various chapters, is the unwillingness on people who say Black Lives Matter, who say they believe in racial equality, who say all these lofty things, but their actions say otherwise. I'm wondering if, to their core, they have a different way in which they like to subjugate Black folks and people of color. Now, we know on the right, it's guerrilla pimping, as they like to say, smash and grab, punch you in the face and say, this is who we are. The other way is kind of like, oh, it's nice little Steve, you know, forgetting the fact that you're a lawyer, forgetting the fact that you graduated from Stanford and can match and even surpass their credentials. But they see is the nice little Black man that needs to be pacified and will give you, you know, maybe a seat at a panel, but not really at the table. Will, you know, listen to our show, but then don't take us very seriously. That sort of thing, which I think shows up in the lack of investment that has always been challenging for us to really get ahead. And it's not so much that they need to put money in our pocket. We're talking about just making sure that there's investment in the machine that for once and for all would stamp out the type of overt racism that we're experiencing right now and move us in another direction where, you know what, really we're all at the table. That's how I see it. But, you know, from the work that you do, and have you seen any improvement based upon what I'm saying, or is it more the same?
1: Well, I don't think there's improvement in terms of the people who are in positions of power. And there's often, you'll have these momentary blips where there's lip service and some, you know, modest, you know, incremental reforms or changes. So I don't have any expectation that that's going to be changing. To me, the opportunity is, can we actually take power ourselves and then take control of these different institutions, these different entities, particularly the public ones, where there is really where the lion's share of the money actually is, and then use that in a different fashion. And so one, I do think one of the most promising, encouraging examples right now is what's happening in New York City, right? Where, you know, Mondami runs for office against the establishment, you know, forces and money, and wins, and then tries to actually govern that city in a fashion that is more embracing of and empowering of people of color. They're actually having a moving towards a fairer tax system, looking at universal child care, which is something that, you know, an enlightened society should have, but that there've been resistance to. So I think that's an example. And then also back even to the Obama administration, getting into positions of power and using that power to do things such as passing healthcare reform and Obamacare, so that tens of millions of people can actually get healthcare. That's not a function of changing the minds of the people who are in power and are against us. It's about us getting in power, replacing those people, and doing better policies to create the kind of society that we want to see.
0: You mentioned the Mondavi Is it Mondavi?
1: Mondani, I think it is.
0: Mondani, thank you. I
1: Yeah.
0: was like, there's something wrong with my pronunciation.
1: Yeah.
0: Mondani. There was a very strong black establishment, folks who were wedded to a Democratic Party that took a very moderate approach and saw him as being far too progressive. And even with the corruption and the lack of progress, or, in terms of legislation put forth by his opponent, they still got behind him. We're talking about Eric Adams. Initially when Obama came into office, black folks stood behind Hillary and, wanted the establishment. And when Bernie ran and we, and his main opponent was Joe Biden, we saw the black political establishment get behind Biden and talk about harm reduction. And so a couple of things come to mind. One, can we really move to a particular place if we're wedded to an apparatus that seems to either undermine us, slow us down, or as you pointed out over the years, really doesn't invest in us? As much as, 92% of black women voted, for the Democratic Party candidate last election. Black men and black women have always been the most supportive of any of these candidates in national elections. But over and over again, money is directed towards trying to wed ourselves, meaning the Democratic Party at least, to the proverbial soccer mom who, I don't ever think comes to the table. And we're told to kind of suck it up and just be happy that we're here, or you don't want to have the gorilla behind the in the next room be in charge, so we got to just vote. So we're taken for granted, and I don't know how to make sense of that.
1: Well, I would say it's the leadership in from our community moves in that direction, but not necessarily the people. And Obama is a good example. Obama 08 with Hillary, a lot of the leaders were more drawn to and certainly attracted to the resources, the perks, the prestige that could come from being in the orbit of a former president. But that's not where the people were. And so the vast majority of black folks got behind Obama, which really what propelled him to the White House. And so I think that that dynamic, the similar thing happened in New York. You have the leadership who are, I'm struggling to find a better phrase than bought off, that who are more drawn to more of the establishment, but the people at the bottom are not. And so I think and that to me paints the strategic way forward, right? When we lost Reverend Jackson a few months ago, and that the formative force in my life, as well as illuminating how we need to think about and proceed. Now, so I never forget Jesse's, I think this was 84. He talked about how a lot of politicians, Reverend had a way of breaking it down, says get their oats on one side of town and their votes on another. And he says, you have to get your oats and your votes on the same side of town. And now we have a situation where there's all of this technology that enables the accumulation of small dollar contributions into a political force. And Bernie's the greatest manifestation of that. Bernie raised $230 million in small dollar contributions. So that shows the potential of being able to amass the resources and power to overcome the resistance of the leadership and the entrenched folks who may not be as much with the program.
0: We're talking with Steve Phillips, talking about his brand new book, Are White Men Smarter Than Everyone Else? In the book, you introduce a concept called swamp. You want to break that down for us?
1: Right. So I'm fundamentally encouraging us to fight back, which is also how I got to the title of the book. Because originally the title was going to be Does All Mean All? And I thought we would be in an environment where people at least rhetorically agreed that all are created equal. And yet then you have this administration come in with this all-out assault on all of the remedies to equality and saying nothing about the underlying inequality. And so then what is our explanation for that? Are we fine with this level of inequality where people of color and women are underrepresented, white men are overrepresented. And if we are fine with it, then do we think that they have these positions because they're smarter? And so I wanted to more provocatively force that question into public dialogue. More fundamentally, strategically, I'm trying to encourage us to reframe and to flip the script the way we're looking at it. Because historically, we've been talking about and focused on the underrepresentation of people of color, the underrepresentation of women, which leads inexorably to a deficit analysis. What's wrong with people of color? What's wrong with women? I mean, famously, you know, Larry Summers, who was president of Harvard, he talked about 20 years ago, well, women don't have the same drive as men in these competitive positions. They may lack innate abilities to be able to pursue math and science. And so that view is pretty deeply held, which the other side of that is that then, yeah, they are smarter and better and more talented and more appropriate to be in this position. But if we flip that script and we look at the overrepresentation of white men, that's a different conversation. And that leads us to really looking at this issue of preference, which is a different piece than what are people of color and women lacking, to why are we giving preferences to white men? So that's what I'm trying to lift up and popularize by describing it as straight white American male preference, which spells out SWAMP in its acronym. And I'm calling for SWAMP audits and SWAMP indexes, where you look at white men are 29% of this country's population. And so conduct an audit on your organization, your institution, your school, and see, are they overrepresented by that 29% metric? And if they are, and they are, then let's have a conversation about why is that the case? Is it because they're smarter? Or if not, then can we get to this question around there is preference, even if it's implicit bias, in terms of how they get all these different positions and power and money and resources?
0: One might argue that they are smarter because they managed to convince people that there was a problem with them not being represented. They've been smart enough to, or at least there's been a cabal of folks that have been smart enough to put in place a media apparatuses that would amplify a message that says somebody like you, a lawyer, Stanford grad, is somehow less than a DEI hire, they would say, and that you're taking the place of some wonderful people who should be sitting in your chair. And then you'll get somebody like an Erica Kirk, who will sit there and instead of grieving for her husband, will tell white men to stand up for themselves and be counted. We have a Department of Justice that is, you know, taking all the hard work we've done as black folks and flipping it on its ear and, you know, raising discrimination cases around white men. You had Edward Blum and him tracking down almost any sort of pull yourself up by the bootstraps efforts that black people in particular are doing. I don't see him going after any other group but us and suing us, you know, until we have to cease those operations. And so I conclude that at the end of the day, they've been smart enough to come up with a bait and switch type of, you know, or gaslighting type of scenario where many of us will question, well, maybe they do deserve to be here. Maybe I'm not worthy of having these positions. That's something to be reckoned with. And then you mentioned Larry Summers and his attitude. And I think that kind of underscores where I look at things, because this was Obama's guy, you know, he was sitting on his advisory board or staff or what have you. And this is the way the man thinks. But you're supposed to kind of look at him and say thumbs up because somebody who we admired, in this case Obama, kind of green-lighted him and pointed him out and said, this is a guy that helped me, you know, get from point A to point B. But this is his way of thinking, which to me, I think a lot of folks are concluding that a whole lot of folks who will say Black Lives Matter and kumbaya, they fundamentally are just as racist, at least in their attitude. They're not willing to really learn about us, sit with us, and break bread with us.
1: Yeah, well, none of this is new, right? In terms of all the different people that you were mentioning, right? And so then, you know, Andrew Johnson, the president of the United States after the white supremacist John Wilkes Booth assassinated Lincoln, Johnson said, this is a country for white men. And as long as I am president, it shall be a government for white men. And so that was the clearest, most unapologetic articulation of what we're actually seeing play itself out in different ways now. But I would fundamentally argue that this is not about them being, smarter or even having convinced people that they're smarter. It's fundamentally a power play. And so they've gotten these positions of power, and then they justify them having them and sitting in those positions with these other arguments. I don't believe it's a case of where they have changed the minds or they have persuaded people to believe all of this, or so the majority of people. And so that, I think, is what lays the groundwork for this moment that we're in. The other reality, it's an imperative, and I hesitate to call it an opportunity, it's certainly the imperative, is because they have laid waste to so much of the civil rights movement's accomplishments and institutions and organizations, and yet leave unaddressed the underlying inequality that led to the civil rights movement. We now have the imperative to think more boldly, more broadly, with greater ambition around how do we reconstruct this society and how do we put in place plans, programs, institutions, and initiatives that will truly bring us much closer to racial and gender equality in the country.
0: I want to look at a couple of chapters and ask you to break it down for us. I love the chapter Corporate America, DEI was never the point. And I think you kind of lay it clear what I've been saying. Talk a good game, but at the end of the day, you're something else. But, break this down for our audience and, what do you want them to get out of the chapter when they read it?
1: Well, the irony is that this whole white male preference narrow focus on is catering to and promoting and moving things in the direction of the white male audience is bad business. And that people don't realize, I'm not talking about how the white men are 29% of the US population. White people are only about 12 to 15% of the world's population. And so, if you're in business, if you're a corporation designed to sell a product or a service to a market, you should want to maximize your reach and your influence in the largest sector of the market possible. And so that's, and then with all the technology that we have now, the entire world is the market that people should be competing in. And if you're going to, Jesse's talking about, willful ignorance and willful blindness. That if you don't want to inform yourself and learn about Chinese culture and Indian culture, that's 2 billion people on the planet that you're closing yourself off from in terms of being able to export your products and your services. And so, we were never just, it wasn't about DEI per se. We were trying to actually get, and examples are, if you look at somebody like Shonda Rhimes, right, in terms of what she's been able to accomplish in this country. In terms of becoming a very successful entertainment and business leader in person by offering a product that speaks to and resonates with the actual majority of people, the multiracial majority of people, and that's led to business and financial success. And so that's the irony, is that the resistance to diversity initiatives within the corporate America is extraordinarily narrow-minded and really a cutting off your nose to spite your face kind of a situation, because they should be throwing themselves into trying to understand and hire people who understand and who speak the language of and come from the cultures of the full diversity of this country and of this world.
0: Do you feel we're at a moment where people obviously have studied what you're saying and they're aware of that, but the carnal desire is just complete dominance? So I don't really want to break bread with you, Stephen Phillips. I don't want you over at my house. I don't want to, my daughter hanging out with you. None of that. What I do want you to do is to comply. And let me put into place situations where you have no choice but to comply. It's kind of like social media. Like, we got to get on this social media thing and deal with all the in humiliating scenarios of being blacklisted and shadow banned and the whole nine, but we're all on these social media platforms that are owned by now the Ellisons and the Zuckerbergs and all that. So if I really don't have to break bread, you're gonna have to use my platform. Or we get into situations where folks are like, I will sue you if you go elsewhere, at least if you're in a public space. So, that's the, been the thing with the AIPAC in Israel. Like, if you want to boycott us, we'll sue you. So we're forcing you to have to do business with us. And in my mind, that seems to satisfy two things. One, I have your money that you have to, you have to patronize me. And two, I get to force you to do it. So I have some sort of satisfaction of, I get to dominate this lawyer from Stanford, and how do we kind of reconcile that, that sort of attitude, which I think clouds everything. It just gets in the way of what we're trying to do. It's hard to get rid of carnal desires.
1: Oh yeah, so that's again. We're not going to change the thinking or even the behavior of any of these people. That's what I'm saying. This is fundamentally about a power play
0: Right.
1: within this country and within this world. And that's the perverse reality of this moment in terms of what's happening is that the people running the federal government are using the federal government as a club and a weapon, and using the money in the federal government as a club and a weapon against anyone trying to advance equality. Yet the majority of the money that the federal government has comes from states with Democratic governors. And so they're taking this money from the multiracial numeric majority and trying.

0: those resources being used to meet the needs of the people there and to promote diversity, et cetera? And so those are ways that we can put in place programs that meet people's needs, but also force the kind of referendum and showdown we have to have at a larger level around what is this country? And that's where we ultimately have to have that debate and that referendum to determine in a more direct and explicit fashion, are we going to go towards being multiracial or are we going to be a white nationalist country?
1: You have the chapter state and local government. We are still the majority. And you mentioned Harris County. I'm very familiar with that place in Texas, and definitely with the majority there in a big way. Do you think in those places where we are the majority that we're doing enough, that there's been enough fight back? Are you satisfied with the fight back that California has done with what is happening? Are you satisfied with the fight back that New York has done, or Illinois, or the Harris counties of the world? Have they been doing enough? And if not, what is missing?
0: Yeah, no, we're not doing close to enough. And so one of the places that is, more exemplary and standing out is Minnesota, which has faced a lot of the brunt of these ICE attacks, et cetera. And so we are starting to see some level. So some examples of this, we are seeing places, I think some level of New York and in California, not allowing there to be massed government agents going around rounding up people. And so utilizing that. And then Minnesota, they're actually talking about arresting some of the ICE agents themselves for violating the state civil rights of the people that they're going about proceeding in that fashion. And so the next level of this is what I'm talking about in terms of swamp, straight white American male preference. One of the single most egregious kind of shocking example is what's going on with the management of pension funds. And that there's a study by the Knight Foundation found that 98% of all of the money in this country is under management by money managers is managed by white men, not even just white people, but white men, and that their investments don't outperform others. So there should be swamp audits of who is managing the public money, the money of the workers in these pension funds, particularly in these blue cities, states, and counties. And then you look at that audit, see the overrepresentation of white men, then ask that question, why is this the case? And then also look at, are there more creative ways that are more progressive to invest this money? Why don't we provide mortgages to school teachers so that you have local people living in the communities who can have a home ownership and teach the children and pay back the mortgages, which is to the pension funds? So those are the kinds of things that we could be doing. We could be actively putting pressure to stop the level of preferences going to white men that can then be a counterbalance to the pressure they're facing from the federal government around trying to make measures to address inequality.
1: Does ideology matter in all this? If we replace, say, a white male who may be progressive in both their thinking and actions with a Clarence Thomas type figure, who is a black face carrying, the water for white supremacy, we can count and say, look, we got a lot of black folks, but they ain't the black folks that are helping us. So how do we kind of deal with that? And I'll just say, from my vantage point, that has long been a strategy. We've seen that in certain parts of academia. Let's go, we have an Afro Studies department, let's put somebody there that is very conservative in their outlook. They can use the same words, but their ultimate actions are something that is very, very counter to their actions are counter to the spirit and the ultimate demands that led to the formation of a department like that in the first place. We've seen that all over the country. We have judges that now sit in some of these places. They're black, but they ain't black the way that we need them to be black. Clarence Thomas would be the high example of that, but there's many others. So how do we deal with that?
0: Right. The people that reality is what led to the call or the saying in the 60s that we don't just want black faces in high places. We want political power. And so this is what brings us back to this fundamental notion, which is the notion.

0: that, we need to take advantage of at this particular moment where everyone's talking about the 250th anniversary of the Declaration of Independence. So it's not about the melanin complexion of people in these positions. It's about how are these institutions, these priorities, these policies speaking to the majority of people. In a democracy, you're supposed to meet the needs of the majority of people. And so, whatever the races of the people in those positions, and again, there have been plenty of white people who have pursued, and I mentioned Minnesota in terms of how they've been one of the more exemplary places in fighting back in this moment. Tim Walz, the white man, is the governor of Minnesota and has done a great job of standing up against this level of authoritarianism and fascism. And so, the ultimate question is, are we moving towards actual democracy? The democracy is multiracial. The needs of the people are of a multiracial nature in terms of the inequality that we're facing. And that's how we need to measure is, are we more equal today than we were yesterday? And are we moving in that right direction? And so when hold whoever is in positions of power accountable towards moving us in that direction.
1: Steve Phillips is our guest, and talking about his book, Are White Men Smarter Than Everyone Else? Two chapters I really like. Actually, there are three, but two that really stand out for me is Media and Journalism, What If There Was No Middle Ground? And, which what I've always known you to talk about, Arts and Culture, The Power of Creation. Let's dig into those two chapters. What do you want us to get out of those?
0: Well, in terms of the art, again, it's a similar type of a situation in terms of art and culture in our society, is who is it for? And who are we actually creating and providing the images for? And what is the level of impact, influence, education, right? And so one of the, to this day, one of the most successful books in this country remains Gone with the Wind, which was an apologia to the white supremacist Confederacy. When that shapes people's minds and mentality and has some level of impact on the receptivity to a program for change and for greater justice and equality. So that's an example of what stories get told, what books get published, what TV shows get made, what movies get made, because it shapes public understanding and knowledge. And that, I think, to me is still one of the major social change lessons from the whole period around post George Floyd's murder and the racial reckoning, is that the images that you see play a big role in terms of the level of motivation and enthusiasm for bringing about change. And if you the images and the news and the media and the art and culture paints the picture that reaffirms the reality, which is that there's inequality and ongoing discrimination, then there's more public willingness and appetite to create programs, plans, and institutions that will address that inequality.
1: After the George Floyd, reckoning kind of died down, I have a number of friends who are filmmakers and were shopping stuff, and they were challenged because they said the new model, they used the word is post George Floyd. We're now looking more for the Yellowstone type of, product, Yellowstone popular TV show that kind of takes you back to the Western days and, it's, white male dominance and heroism, the whole nine. Can we really get a foothold when there's been so much consolidation, not just Hollywood, but the platforms? So I don't want to deal with Hollywood. I'll just go on the platforms. But if those platforms are not open to us and my ability to reach the masses is kind of shrunk, what can I really do? Are there some best practices and some examples of, that would encourage me to really go full throttle into this and don't worry about the Larry Ellisons, holding super majorities of some of these institutions that once we sought out to shop our craft.
0: Yeah, no, it's something we have to be mindful of and to think about. I mean, but we are in the middle of parallel revolutions, a demographic revolution and a technological revolution, right? I mean, I got started, 40 years ago at an actual newspaper where people, it's a college job. I was working at this newspaper as a copy boy where reporters would type their stories out on typewriters, pull the piece of paper out of the typewriter, give it to me to put it in a pneumatic tube to shoot upstairs where they would lay it out. Print it out on that big, printing press and put it on trucks and send it around the city to get delivered. That's how people got their news. And so that's not the world we're in anymore. I think George Floyd's the accountability that came from that tragedy is an example. That was recorded and put on Facebook. And that's what unleashed all of the accountability and energy and action. And so the technological tools have democratized, at least for the moment, the ability to be able to tell stories and get the word out. Issa Rae, right, started out with a YouTube show, Adventures of a Awkward Black Girl. That became Insecure, actually. And so there are much more potential right now to be able to tell your stories and get them out there than there were previously. And I do think that's what we need to be leaning into. And that's also how a lot of people are getting their information now is from Instagram. And even with this in California politics, right, that you had what brought to light the realities that brought down Eric Swalwell, who was poised to become the next governor of California, were social media influencers who used their platforms to be able to lift up stories and communicate out to the public the actions that that man had taken, which led him to drop out of Congress and out of politics and out of the race. So that shows some of the potential and power of these tools that you don't have to own a legacy institution and their platforms, and you can utilize the platforms that exist to tell the stories, to communicate the messages we want to get out there.
1: But then we come to folks saying, Steve, this is great. I want to do those things. I want to be an influencer, but somebody got to pay me. Got to pay the bills. They ain't going to pay the bills themselves. And so we're left with a choice. Either we go overboard, and deliver papers and, or, well, you don't deliver papers anymore, but, maybe toss packages at FedEx or something. And then you go home and you put in that sweat equity. Versus somebody who just got a big grant or was funded, with the directive to do things. Now we know they do that on the other side. They pay handsomely, they recruit, and they put these people in positions to win. Art and culture still seems to be a second thought when we're on the left. It's like, can you come and perform for free while they pay for everything else? And that gets translated. Can you come for free, Steve? We're going to pay these white consultants to determine what direction we're going to do. We're going to put you on a panel, have you talk your stuff. We don't want to pay you for it, but we want you to share your expertise. And maybe, these folks that are getting $1 million will use some of what you had to say. That seems to be a model, and that's on our side of town.
0: It's true, and that's the level of struggle we have to engage with on the progressive side as well, these different institutions that exist. And so I had an experience in that vein. And so it's also all of us are it's incumbent on all of us to utilize whatever opportunities and access that we have. So I served for a while on the board of American Conservatory Theater in San Francisco. And then to their credit, when I was there, when Carrie Perloff was the director, they commissioned a play. That was it's called After the War, and it really is about the American Asian American experience. Philip Gotanda had done the play, and they were originally going to put it on the smaller, more experimental stage, that literal stage that they had. That was one of the pieces, and so we pushed. One of my friends from Hemi Gusakuma was telling me that what the white dudes who are on boards do is they get them to do these things differently. And so I raised the issue, but can we get this play, which spoke to the Asian American experience, on the main stage? And they did. They put to their credit, they put it on the main stage. And affirming this fundamental point, it was the second highest grossing play of the year that season, showing that there is this audience, which goes back to the corporate question, as well as the arts and entertainment question. The audience is there if you create the products for them. It's a sound business proposition, ultimately. But that's not the default posture, but it's incumbent upon those of us who have some access and influence to use that to get those resources used in a better, more influential way.
1: You mentioned, the Asian community, and I'm glad in the book you really break down the whole model minority narrative. You want to talk a little bit about that and why it was important to really go in on that in the book?
0: Yeah, so that some of it came from I went to speak at a poli sci class at Berkeley around some of these themes and raising this question to them just more broadly is why do you think white men are overrepresented? Are they in fact smarter? And so one of the things that was done, and you see it done on the right as well, is they will point to Asian American and any Asian American successes they can find as evidence that there's not discrimination in the system. It says, oh, well, look, well, Asians are, et cetera. Now, notably, Asian, the numbers are not as bad as they are for Black folks and Latinos, but they're still less than for whites overall. There's still a racial wealth gap, even from Asians to whites, which is fundamentally a class issue. It needs to be pointed out that when the immigration reform laws happened in 65, the first wave of Asians who came over were the professionals, those who could make more money. And so that's why there's more resources in that regard. But what I try to point out in the book is that if you're going to try to point to Asian representation as a refutation of any criticisms of the status quo, we actually should be having a different mathematical question because Asians are actually a majority of people in the world, right? I'll never forget, it was May 84. Jesse Jackson came to San Francisco and Mabel Tang was said to him, says, oh, I feel like a minority, et cetera. And Jesse says, Asians are a minority nowhere on this planet. Ain't but so much Earth and so many Asians. And mathematically, they are the majority. And so if you're going to then be saying, like, well, Asians are more represented, et cetera, are they the majority? So you take, if you expand your lens around trying to point to the numbers of Asians, then it actually shows even more dramatically this preference. Process and reality that we're facing in terms of white men. So it's trying to take back that argument of those who are trying to use the situation of Asian Americans against those of us pushing for justice and equality.
1: And as you pointed out, there's class differences in different ethnic groups within that. So
0: Right.
1: it's not a one size fits all. As we close out, you end with the notion of Project 2126. Initially talk about 2029, but then expanded. What is that about? 2029, 21, 26?
0: Right. So a lot of people, we look to the right wing and the conservatives had this Project 2025, where the Heritage Foundation had laid out their blueprint for how they were going to dismantle this government and roll back a lot of the changes that had taken place. And so the instinctive response on the progressive side was, well, we need a Project 2029. But I'm trying to expand our thinking because that first of all, Project 2025 was 40 years in the making. The Heritage Foundation first did this analysis. It was a Mandate for Change the book that they did for Reagan back in 1979. And so when Reagan came in 80, they all had copies of that book. So this was a longstanding piece. And then it's also to what, when the current, administration rescinded affirmative action and those executive orders, I had two thoughts. One was that, well, first, it lasted 60 years. And but then second is that they hadn't fully done the job. We didn't have equality yet. And so we had made some progress. We hadn't gotten to where we need to. And so what are we going to do that's going to last another 60 years and be even more effective than what we were doing? And so that's where I was trying to expand our thinking from just a 4-year, which is in essence a quick thing in terms of a fix, to let's think about the next 100 years. Because they've eviscerated of what we have built over the past 60. So what's going to take us to the rest of this decade? So that's the idea about pushing us to think about Project 2129.
1: Can we really think about that when we're in a, with so many of us are instant gratification? I don't want to wait a century. I'm not going to be here in 2026, 2126. I need changes now.
0: Well, it's a both and. And so,
1: Right.
0: yes, we need to push for obviously as much as we can right now. And this is also where, because they've eliminated so much, but we've had, a 60-year laboratory of trying to advance programs around equality, is to reflect around what the shortcomings of those were and how do we construct things that will be even more consequential and more impactful. and that to have the horizon that this is not going to be solved in the next year or two, but it's really going to be the next several decades.
1: Steve Phillips, we appreciate you. We will be on the lookout again. The name of the book is called Are White Men Smarter Than Everybody Else, Playing Offense in the Fight for Racial Justice in America. We're going to take a break here on Hard Knock Radio. We'll be right back.

0: Big shout out to Anita and Davey D. Yeah, right, feel me? Yeah. Honing down at Hard Knock Radio. Kind of crazy, though. Oakland, stand up.
1: Yeah. Stand up.
0: Ensemble, Big Now Woo.
1: Yeah. Kansas City. Yeah.

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1: West Coast.
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0: Dance
3: out. Due to unprecedented civil unrest, all forms of protest are now classified as acts of terrorism. This is not a test. This is not a test.
4: Coward, traitor, liar, foe, grab a tyrant by the toe. Fascist puppet show, line them up like dominoes. I'll never bow to a in a toupee, yelling free speech, but controlling what the news say. The Lorax called, it's time to find a new shade. RuPaul's never seen a beat that bad on Drag Race.

please explain it to me? The man in charge of the economy's got 6 bankruptcies? Huh? Asking ChatGPT to define GDP, defund an education when half the country can't read. Well, now it's clicking for me. You need the people asleep, and knowledge is the greatest threat to propaganda machines. Remember, books don't burn, they just quietly vanish. So don't wait till it's too late to panic. Iceberg, Titanic, threat level orange. Don't you see that they're ignoring our rights? It's fascism wrapped in red, blue, and white.

Welcome to Love Letters from Our Future. I'm your host, Rosina. This is a special recording of the original short story entitled Love Letter from Our Future. This story is a futuristic utopian fantasy. It has been an ongoing exercise in one person imagining the future that we might want to see. It is a rough draft for a blueprint of how we humans could live peaceably on this planet in health, equity, and in balance with nature. If we don't imagine what we want to see in our world, how will we get there? Your futuristic utopian fantasy could be different, or you may have more details that you wish were included in this story. You could say this is a never-ending story. As always, you are encouraged to imagine your own best-case scenario for our collective future.

Love Letter from Our Future, written by Rosina Newton, narrated by the author and guest narrators. Dear ancestors of the 2020s, I am a young person studying our history, and I felt inspired to write to you from your future. In our history learnings, we are studying your time. I feel so sad about your plight. We all do, really. How dark and scary those times must feel for you. I decided to write you a letter, because we can do that now, to let you know how things have turned out. We are learning about the many ways that human social evolution has been going on since the beginning of time. In our learnings, we look at historical